Starting off our evening with Panda Bear and Sonic Boom. That's the title track from their forthcoming album. It's called A Question of When. It'll be coming out on Merge Records. And fun fact, you will not be able to stream that one. They're only doing physical and downloadable products for that particular release. And of course, you'll be able to hear it right here. This is Kaleidoscope on WISO and Nova Phonic. Good evening. I'm Juliette Frumholt. So happy to be here with you on a Wednesday night. Coming up later on in the show, Jocelyn Garrison's going to be by. She's got a new album out and we'll be excited to chat with her. But up first, we have live music for you. This is, I'm going to say, 5 years in the making. Way back when we were just coming out of pandemic times, Colin Morris came by and told us about his project Park Department, and we debuted a song. And tonight, we have the whole band in the house. They're going to perform live for us. We're going to chat with them. They have a new album out now. We'll tell you all about it, how you can get your hands on it, and about how they wrote this one together. But first, we've got Park Department live on Kaleidoscope. Take it away, y'all.

0: That was Park Department live here on Kaleidoscope on YSO and Novaphonic. Welcome back, y'all.
1: Julia, thank you so much for having us.
0: My pleasure. So, Colin, last time it was just you and I in the room in very close to post-pandemic world, but you've got the whole crew here. Would you introduce your band for me, please?
1: Yes, I am surrounded by people I love. To my immediate left, I've got Adam Tornheim on guitar, who I've been playing in bands with on and off for 10 years, and Josh Wentz on keyboard, synth, sampler, and magnificently, I'm sure you and all your listeners observed, shaker. inexhaustibly on the last song, and Aaron Fulecki on drums, who joins us today from Granville, actually, an Ohio native.
0: Fantastic. Well, again, welcome all of you. I'm so happy to have you here. Now, I know that Park Department grew out of a solo project / challenge to yourself, but on your latest album, Rewild, you guys are writing collaboratively. This is now like the band as an organism creating together. Tell me what that process has been like, taking it from this thing that was very much of you and now making it of all of you.
1: Yeah, it started out as something very lonely. This is probably a story you hear in a lot of interviews with musicians, like this band that you're hearing now that's releasing its second album or whatever started as a pandemic project. That last song we played, I was seeing my in-laws who live here, right, have been visiting here for 19 years, on their patio when their wind chimes caught the wind, and I like grabbed a guitar and I was here, like making music for the first time in a while and like surrounded by family for the first time. And the first notes of that song are their wind chimes. So that song was born right here in Yellow Springs, just a few blocks away. But there was a limit to how interesting that music was ever going to get, just as something that I was making in a vacuum. So the song that you debuted several years ago here on the station was the first collaboration with Josh over here, where I was like, there's got to be something more that can come into this that would bring like a new layer and texture to it. And that was the beginning of this becoming a collaboration. And we did another song after that, put out an EP, and we started talking about, like, well, you know, what would it be like to bring this thing to life and form a live band? And we did that with performance in mind. And after enough rehearsals, we started having ideas. And those ideas are so much richer and more complex and more interesting than what I was doing alone. And that came out of these four people working together. And that's Rewild.
0: Tell me, all of you guys, what has it been like writing together? Because I know there's a lot of geographic distance. You don't often, like, this is a rare occasion that you are all in the same physical space.
2: Yeah, it's tough. You know, we'll get together a few times a year, and somebody will have an idea and they'll come in with it, and we'll play around. It could be just like, you know, a theme or a few chords, and then, you know, we ruminate on it, and then, you know, writing asynchronously, Aaron will come up with some drum parts, you know, in his home. I'll come up with some ideas with Colin when we get together in Chicago. Josh will come in with, you know, some great ideas that nobody had thought of before. And it just kind of coalesces into a song from there. So just like Colin was saying, you know, your imagination, you know, as a single artist can be a little bit limiting. You know, everybody has that experience. Everybody brings something new to it. So it's been great.
3: The trick too is how to park departmentify anything we bring in, because all of us come from kind of like very different places in terms of our influences and our styles. And so to kind of like bring in a guitar riff and then go like, well, maybe this is too rocky. We need to pull it into this realm, into the Park Department world. And so I think we all kind of learn how to do that, which is really fun. It's the best part of co-writing is kind of like, you know, not having free rein and actually working on with and against people at times.
4: Well, I think we need to mention our silent fifth band member, which is the mood board. it's a new experience for me, at least, was joining a band where there was a mood board, a creative charter, and a direction, which honestly, I think was our saving grace through pandemic times and through the difficulties of travel and finding out when we can fit together. We had some kind of guiding principles of, yes, we all come from disparate and varied musical backgrounds and interests, but we had that glue to kind of bring ideas together. And as you were saying, Josh, you know, this sounds too rock or this sounds too funk. And sometimes when you're playing together and you're having fun and the adrenaline's running, you want to let ideas run away. But we created, I want to say, almost like our own laws of physics for the world park department would exist in. And those, sometimes we chafed against those. And what's fun about making up rules is you can break them. And if we want to turn gravity down a little bit on this band and let stuff float around, we can. But being able to come back to that and knowing, oh, it was interesting for me being in a rock band without vocals. I'd never been an instrumental act outside of jazz and things like that. So having that board we could go back to and bring our ideas together cohesively was fun.
0: What is it like when you are writing asynchronously? How do you kind of know that you're moving in, you know, I mean, you have that sort of guiding principle, but how do you kind of know, like, okay, I'm moving in the right direction, or I've got enough of a baton to hand off to the next person or hand off to the next person, that kind of a thing?
1: It takes a long time. I think we go through a lot of voice memos, a lot of ideas, a lot of like demos that we listen to and have thrown the majority of away. But when we try something out in the room, if it's not really moving us all, I think it's probably kind of a traditional songwriting, co-songwriting approach that like, there's gotta be some nugget there that's really moving us. And if we're not feeling it, it's just like a riff or a fill or a groove that's like kind of neat and satisfying to play. It's not necessarily going to make the cut. It's got to feel good for us to listen back to. It's got to be nice if you're listening to it and the instrument's not in your hands. And so there is a long time period where things simmer and marinate, both because of our not being able to get together very often, but also just trying to like be patient with it and, working within constraints intentionally.
4: Well, and sometimes I think it's interesting when you have an idea that you think is terrible, but you just threw it into the Google Drive folder because Colin said you had to. and then you go back. Like one of the songs we're going to play for you guys later, if I recall correctly, when Adam brought one of the core ideas to the group, he thought it was too happy, too bright sounding, too major, too saccharine for the park department creative brief. But the rest of us took the idea and ran with it. And I think that fed back into Adam's creative energy. And we made it our own thing, which probably would have been very, very different than if, you know, Adam had just been sitting at home in a studio working on ideas.
0: So when you are working like this, it seems like the opportunity is, as you said, you can let things marinate. But the thing I always like to ask musicians is there's a danger there, too, that you can let it marinate and marinate and marinate and marinate. So how do you kind of know or challenge yourselves to say, like, okay, this one is in it as completed a form as it's going to be to put it out into the world?
3: That's a very real problem, because if you let it marinate too long, Adam will add a bridge. I'm not serious.
4: Adam, I think, how's therapy going for your bridge
2: obsession? Just about finding a bridge to the next place.
1: Yeah, it's true. I mean, we were up against that so hard in making Rewild. I mean, it was 2.5 years, most of which was spent not so much even just making the songs, but just figuring out how to work together. Like, how do you, like, literally and technically create a production workflow that's asynchronous and remote, but also, like, we were four people who'd never been in a band together. We had, as Josh mentioned and Aaron mentioned, like, you know, totally different musical reference points. But we did eventually have to start to self-impose, you know, with some deadlines. And it's like, well, you know, what... We'll press it to vinyl, and then we're going to have to master it, and then there's no going back and, you know, George Lucasing it and editing it forever. But, ultimately it's an editing process and coming back and reviewing things. We meet regularly on Zoom. We're a pretty corporate operation, actually. And those Zoom meetings became like, you have until this time to get your notes together on this song and this mix, and then it's closed for editing. So we kind of had to like get into like a revision cycle sort of thing. And that eventually worked for us. And we found sort of like a way to apply that creative charter that Aaron was talking about, a term he coined early in the process, where we just had to like be our own editors. And that's tough. But well, we're happy with the results.
4: And there's a real danger in overworking things. I think any good, active, healthy, creative project is constantly changing, evolving. And there's a song we actually really decided not to try to fit on Rewild, even though we liked it. It was early enough in how it formed that we'd moved on from that point. And it just, it felt like a different time. It sounds honestly like we all think it's a different band. Tom York famously claims that when he hears Creep on the radio, he doesn't recognize it. He's like, what band is that? I don't really believe that. But we had a little bit of a moment with that track where, oh no, we waited too long. That moment passed. Like, had we made a rockier, grittier, more garagey EP? Sure, but that just we've learned that lesson, and we want to. We don't want to wait 5 years to put something out again.
0: So Rewild is available now, coming to a local record store near you, but also for our farther flung listeners, it's on Bandcamp, available right now. Big achievement to have the album out, pressed to vinyl. Congratulations.
2: Thank you.
0: What is kind of the next journey for Park Department? I know that it's like, on the one hand, you got an album out, it's a sigh of relief, but I also know that that means on to the next thing. Often I'm talking to bands that are like, yeah, we put this one out, but we've got the next three in process and we're eager to start digging into those. So where are you guys now in terms of process and moving forward and savoring what you've got, but also forging ahead?
1: We have a couple of directions we've been moving that are really exciting. That one of them, the probably most important one to this group, is that like we know how to do it now. It's like now we have a blueprint and a workflow and like a process, and the tools are in place. And so I'm like really excited about next time because there's a lot less figuring out to do. But also, as today you're hearing us as a rock band, but a lot of the music we make is kind of like electronic adjacent. And we've got a lot of friends in the music community, home in Chicago and here and elsewhere, where we love to collaborate. There's like a really deep spirit of collaboration and kind of rebuilding and remixing. And so getting more involved with our collaborators and reworking and reimagining some of the pieces and stripping them apart and putting them back together in new and interesting ways is something that we're working on right now. We've got some things coming out that we're really, really stoked about.
0: Oh, that's exciting. That's an exciting space to be in for sure. I did want to ask you, Colin, you and I talked about this when you were last here, but we were kind of chatting as we were getting set up about, you know, being a band that is instrumental and kind of what musical space that puts you in, and how, you know, yes, you do still tell stories through the music, but for all of you guys, what has that experience, especially those of you that have never performed in an instrumental project before, what is that experience of stepping into music sans lyrics and conveying that story, conveying that creative brief, been like? What sort of adjustments have you had to make to your craft?
2: Yeah, I think, you know, unlike a band with vocals where you can, you know, definitely take the listener on a journey with the vocal lines and the imagery that you present, we have, I think, more responsibility, you know, in terms of the variations on a theme. You know, a verse for us, it has to be a little bit shorter. We can't have 8 lines of words going, and we have to, you know, keep changing things up on our instruments and keep moving, you know, I guess the montage through in that way. And so it's been a really fun challenge to, you know, come up with new ways, you know, on the same chords and the same framework of a song that we come in with, to add different aspects, to add different dimensions, to add different emphasis, and keep everything interesting.
3: I particularly like it because one of my pet peeves with live music is how often you can't hear the vocal or the lyrics, because either people don't want to be up front and out center with what they're saying. So now we don't have to worry about that, and we can tell the story, and any one of us can take a melody line and become the kind of like center of a song. And sometimes it switches between everyone at that time as well.
4: Well, and I think it's Something I wish I'd figured out earlier. I was at least a year into playing with these guys before I realized I should pay more attention to draw more from my experience as a jazz drummer and a classical musician, because I'm going to impress the music history nerds listening, but I want to say it was either Mio or Shen.

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1: A lyrical melody, it's easy for everybody to just vamp on four bars. We can't do that. We have to listen to each other so much more intently. And there's a joy in that once you realize it. I'm going to call Adam out here again. I think the last song we're going to play for all this evening. There's some moments where I was really struggling with practicing at home with a recording that the guys had shared. But once we got together the next time and I really paid attention to some of the accents Adam was playing in his guitar line, it just clicked for me. Like, oh, I need to get out of his way and make space because that's what I would do if someone was singing. I felt so much more comfortable in my place and that I wasn't stepping on toes. And I think we've all developed a different ear for this band. And that's was more of a journey maybe for me than it should have been. And apologies to my bandmates, but I'm happy with where we ended up there.
2: We're talking to Park Department. Their new album is called Rewild. It is out now. If folks want to keep tabs on what you all are up to, future releases, all that good stuff, where should they connect with you guys?
3: ParkDepartment.com. It's all there. And
4: pretty, Park is with a C.
3: It is, yeah. It's named after Palo Alto Research Center. That's what it stands for. So P-A-R-C Department. People ask me all the time, what's up with your band, Parks District? I'm like, close enough. So sweet of you
2: to ask.
3: It is P-A-R-C Department.
2: Fantastic. Well, what do you think, guys? We've been talking about music. Shall we give them a little more?
3: Yeah, we'd love to play for you Forced Perspective, the song you debuted for us here 5 years ago.
2: Fantastic. We've got Park Department in the house here on Kaleidoscope on WYSO and Novaphonic. Take it away, you guys.

0: Park Department, live here on Kaleidoscope on YSO and Novaphonic. Their new album is called Rewild. It's out now on Bandcamp. You can also get it on vinyl, coming to Toxic Beauty Records here in Yellow Springs in a day or so. And thank you guys so much. I'm so excited we got to do this. Thank you all for making the journey.
1: Thanks a lot.
0: And come back again.
1: Of course.
2: Thank you, Juliet. Thank you, YSO, and thank you, Yellow Springs.
0: Thanks again, guys. Check out Rewild, the new album from Park Department, out now. You can get it on Bandcamp. That's PARCdepartment.com. We've got more music coming your way here on Kaleidoscope. We're going to go back to some recorded stuff right now with the latest from Bedouin. Her new album is called Neon Summer Skin, and this is Long Way to Fall.

0: The latest from Blondshell. That's a new single called Heart Has to Work So Hard. Lito Pimienta before that with Toxica. She's got a new album coming out in July. And we started off with Bedouin from Neon Summer Skin, which is out now. We heard Long Way to Fall. You're listening to Kaleidoscope on 91.3 WYSO Yellow Springs and WYSO HD2 Novaphonic.fm. 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
0: Every summer, WYSO thanks our listening community by holding a listener appreciation concert in downtown Dayton. 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They're a Panamanian by way of the Bay Area duo that mix hip-hop with reggaeton and dance hall. Dayton's own Issei Morales y Los Locos will open the show. 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More info at WYSO.org. I'm Juliet Frumhold, and you're listening to Kaleidoscope on WYSO and Novaphonic. You're going to recognize some of the musical talent in Andy and the Gooby Loobies, which is a name I positively love. We'll tell you all the backstory here in just a moment. But first, from their album, Sunny Side Up, here's The Truth.

0: What a vibe for a rainy Ohio night.
1: I know, right? You can't make it up. You get all that lightning and thunder today.
0: Oh, yeah.
1: And then the album, too. That's so cool.
0: Oh, I'm feeling it.
1: Yeah. That's the good stuff.
0: That was new music from Andy and the Gooby Loobies. Their album is called Sunny Side Up. And we've got Jocelyn here.
1: Yeah.
0: You've been here
1: That's
0: before.
1: That's me. Yes. Yes, I have.
0: Welcome back.
1: Thank you. Glad
0: You're
1: to be back.
0: You're welcome.
1: Yeah. A different person entirely, for sure.
0: What was the genesis of this project?
1: COVID. I don't know if anybody else survived that. But
0: it's been a theme tonight with our guests.
1: I lost like every single job that I had because I was like a gigging human. I did like a bunch of adjunct work. And so at that point in my life, my work was my identity. And so I had to go, okay, well, I love music. Obviously, it's a part of me. I studied it for how many years, you know what I mean? And I continue to perform it. So what do I really like about it? What do I really want to say with music? And so it became an opportunity for me to break some like generational curses of not being able to share your feelings and being open about what really hurts. And so the whole album, like I know it's called Sunny Side Up, but the whole album is very sad. There's a lot of deep Scorpio-coded feels in there for sure. Yeah.
0: Was the fact that you started this project during the pandemic, during a time when we were so isolated, did that perhaps liberate you to explore some of those themes musically? Was it easier because we were kind of all, you know, in our own little worlds, physically, mentally, existentially?
1: Definitely easier because I was on my own. You know, a lot of these were recorded in my bathroom, and I would like try to wire things. I don't know how anything works. I'm not a technology human. I teach people, but I can't understand technology. You know, I think being alone definitely made that easier, but also, and every therapist I've had will attest to this, I don't like to talk about my own feelings and I don't like to share them. I like to keep everything really close to the cuff. And so it was definitely easier physically to do it, but emotionally, I think it was such a challenging thing for me to do. Because I mean, I made it probably in 3 months. I sat down and I noodled through everything and I made it. And then I sat on that for a year or two before I even felt comfortable toying with the idea of making an album with it.
0: Wow.
1: Yeah.
0: What was the moment when you said, okay, like I can, you know, I can share this with other, I've done it for myself and now I can, I can share it with others.
1: That then entered the Gooby Loobies. I was talking to my friend, I think it was Nate or John or Terry, either one of those three humans. And we were talking, I think it was Terry, and we were talking about the album and I was like, man, I don't know. Like, I just feel so weird about it. And they're like, why don't you just record it? Why don't you record it and do it and put it out in the world? Like, what is the worst thing that's going to happen? Everybody hates it. And I was like, well, yeah. I'm like, what am I going to do then? Like, what if everyone hates it and I'm sad? So they kind of inspired that. And then what also helped was they were all really talented musicians. So it's really easy for me to say, hey, I want to do this project and it would be really cool if you would be a part of it. And they all were like, absolutely, emphatically, yes. And so then I got to re-record some of the tracks. So the second half of the album has is all live takes at Radio Artifact in Cincinnati.
0: Nice.
1: And so that half of the album is recorded with them. And so there's some different emotions versus the isolated, sad feelings. There's some anger. There's some recognition. There's some love. There's some, you know what I mean? And so it became like a different exploration of how I feel my feelings out loud with people I love. Yeah.
0: When you brought those other musicians in, what was it like then taking something that was so very personal and having other people put a little of themselves on it too?
1: Yeah, terrifying, but also really, really freeing, really exhilarating, because you get to say, and I said it multiple times, I said, I really don't care what you do, just make it sound sick, man, like just do what feels comfortable for you. And every time they did that, it was incredible. It was incredible music making. So they made it incredibly easy. I just said, hey, this is the idea, do whatever you want. And they went, okay. And then they just made magic happen. It was really cool.
0: That's awesome. Yeah. Is there a song on this album that surprised you, either in what it turned into once they got their hands on it, or what you were able to sort of call out of yourself?
1: Yeah.
0: Or...
1: I think the final track, Out of My Mind, that one started off as just like a little tiny, like, motive. And like the song, and when we played it at Radio Artifact, I said, this is literally just an excuse to listen to Terry play clarinet. And I literally go, here's some stuff. I don't know. I like love. Love is pretty cool. Okay, now we're going to listen to Terry for a second. Yeah, it's cool. I feel kind of insecure about it, but like love is cool. And then this is Terry playing the clarinet. So that one started off as something that I kind of didn't like. It felt to say that I loved someone felt too raw. But I didn't like it as much. And then as soon as I had all of these other humans and John on the keyboard, just laying it out and just like creating the space for those words to float, it just made it perfect.
0: Oh, yeah. I love that.
1: Yeah. Good stuff.
0: We're going to hear that one a little later.
1: Yes.
0: But up next, we're going to hear Woman in Orange.
1: Yeah, listen for the bass part.
0: Yeah, tell me a little bit about this.
1: So this one was made in GarageBand, the Sacred GarageBand. And I wrote this bass part and I practiced it for literal hours and I still couldn't get it because I was like, my fingers can't do it. They're not formed to do this. And so I sat on it and I said, okay, this one's not gonna come to fruition and I'm not gonna do this one. And my friend John, who stubbornly will do literally anything to his own detriment, said, I'll sit down and I'll play that. And like did it in like one take and was just like, this is the most intense bass part. This is what I'm going to play. And so the whole piece is like based around this bass part that just is really unrelenting. And my voice in this track too is so like uncomfortable. Like I'm always in this range where it just doesn't really feel right. And so it's one of the most uncomfortable songs, I think, but that's what makes it so cool. That's what makes it so
0: cool.
1: Well,
0: let's take a listen to this one. Yeah. Here are Andy and the Gooby Loobies. Again, like just my absolute fave band name from Sunnyside Up. This one is called Woman in Orange.

0: That was Andy and the Gooby Loobies doing Woman in the Orange Chair from Sunny Side Up, which is out now on all of the places.
1: Oh,
0: all,
1: yeah.
0: All of the streaming places.
1: Supposedly, the internet has it all.
0: We found it.
1: Yeah,
0: we found it. It is there. So you started writing this solo.
1: Yeah.
0: And then you brought the aforementioned Gooby Loobies.
1: Yes. They be goobin'.
0: Yes. What has it been like then taking this, getting it out there into the world, doing a release show, doing all of the things, you know, going sort of full journey with this from, you know, the very personal to the very public?
1: Yeah. It's been really cool. There are multiple times where I'm like middle school Jocelyn. With her little wolf t-shirt and her like Hot Topic pants is like literally geeking, like straight geeking. And, you know, I went into this process not because I wanted to like make an album and travel and do all that stuff, but because I wanted to say my piece and have it be out in the world and not be ashamed to do so. And I'm doing it for the love of the game.
0: I love that.
1: So, you know, it's been kind of like transformational for me in a lot of different ways. And it's been such a like a healing process for me to share this out loud with other people and then have them go, yeah, man, me too. Like, that's so crazy. Blah, blah, blah, blah, blah. Like, I connect with this also. And there are multiple times when we recorded, not when we recorded, but when we went back and were listening to the album with the Goobs, the aforementioned Goobs. And we were like listening to a track and they'd like wipe a tear away and they're like, yeah, that's just the good stuff. And so it's been really, as it always is when you're sharing your emotions with other people, it's suddenly your heart feels a little fuller. You have a little pep in your step and you're like, this is just so cool. This is such a sweet, awesome process. And little tornado loving wolf t-shirt Jocelyn is, living the dream, effervescently living her dream.
0: Oh, I love that. I have known you, you know, through a couple of different bands and projects and working with folks like Kylene. And I know you also work in the classical music space.
1: Yeah, I do.
0: What is it like or how do those different parts of your musical life inform each other? And I'm actually really interested in how this project informs your bassoon playing, your conducting, all of that.
1: Yeah. Well, I'm a huge proponent of if you can sing something, you can create that sound on an instrument, either in your ensemble, however. And so my voice has always kind of been a vital part of how I communicate and how I connect things. And when I'm focused on something, I'm very like, no nonsense. I'm like, listen, this is the idea and everybody has to be on board or I'm calling you out and like, this is going to be done. Like, we're chopping this off. So I'm very particular. And so the classical side of my brain is always focused on these particularities and everything has to sound a specific way. I have to honor the composer in this way and this is what they would want to have said here. Same is true on bassoon. How does this part fit in with all of the other instruments? How do these parts all work together? Okay, understand I need to be louder here. I need to adjust this here. And for this project specifically, it started off as that kind of process. And so every sound in that like first track, every sound, every little minutia that happened in there, I was like controlling and directing. And then when we got to the second half of the album, I said, this is literally driving me insane. Like, I can't always make music in this sphere. And I need to find a way to let that go. And I need to find a way to let things be unpolished. And not in the scope of like they're not prepared because girl, I'm rehearsing, like I'm practicing my butt off. but like that, not every note has to be sung the correct way, and things can be a little uncomfortable and a little off-putting, and that's okay. Not every single second has to be perfect, and so it's been very freeing in that way to just have that side of myself not be perfect and to let it just be in the hands of others and in the hands of the universe, and just saying, here it is, this is all I got.
0: Is it? It seems like it would be perhaps a difficult mind shift to go from always trying to think about honoring the sort of work and intent of others to relying on other musicians to honor your work and intent.
1: Oh, yeah. And it's so hard, too, because I'm very much that person of, you know, all of these things have to be done. I have to handle all of these people and all of these things first, and then I can take care of myself, and then I can take space and time for myself. So the album very much kind of aligns with that change and shift of mindset for myself. And in my career as like an educator and musician, but like also in my like personhood, like not everything has to be perfect. And when we did the album release, like leading up to it, we had a rehearsal together like 2 weeks before the show, and everyone said it went fine, but it was a pretty rough rehearsal. And I said, you know what? I'm just going to give it up. Like I can't, there's nothing I can do other than what it is. And it can be unperfect, and that's also okay. Like it doesn't have to be 100% spot on. And when we got to the show, they just nailed it. They all just did incredible. And it's so nice to be able to, and not to say that everything was perfect, because it doesn't have to be perfect to be incredible, but it was incredible because everyone showed up with that energy and love and respect. And so to put that kind of energy out into the world in my music making and the classical sphere, and then to have other people do that for me and my music, it definitely, it helped me turn a lens, if that makes sense, and like change my perspective. And then it just also made me feel loved and respected as a human being, which classical musicians don't often get. You know what I mean? It's a very self-deprecating world. So
0: Well, and it seems like a world where you're very much not focused on being an individual. You know, you are, you know, the nature of the work is you're part of an ensemble, but you're also, you know, you're an ensemble interpreting somebody else's composition. You know, there's so many layers to it, as opposed to being just you up there.
1: Right. You're trying to, and even the uniform, it's like a serving staff uniform, you know, like the concert black, like that is in service of whatever performance you are doing. You know what I mean? So it definitely is a sacrificial job. And any, you know, classical art kind of ends up in that sphere. Anything that you're training for hours and hours and hours and for, you're like giving yourself away to that art. So it's definitely a huge shift in mindset for sure.
0: Well, now that you've gone through this process and you've got the album out and you've done the release show, you've done the thing.
1: I did it.
0: What is kind of next for you musically? Are you just savoring the moment and seeing what happens next, or do you have plans?
1: No, I am specifically not having plans. I definitely have other tracks that didn't get mixed into the bunch that could have some space, but right now I'm really focused. My mom, we just bought a house.
0: Congrats.
1: I know, adult activities. I never knew. I made it to 35 and I was like, damn, I didn't even think I was gonna make it this far. You know what I mean? Now I'm buying a house and putting down roots. So we just bought a house, and my mom is going to end up moving in with us, and she's getting ready to get into the next phase of her life, where she's like living in her child self era and just kind of in retirement and relinquishing herself to that. And that's going to be really beautiful. So my focus right now is getting into that sweet, sweet house and just enjoying that transition and trying to be present through that whole process. And if in that process, then I make some more music, incredible. I definitely think there's creativity there, and I think that'll absolutely come out of me. No idea when, but I can't start with all of the sadness and then just let that go forever. You know what I mean? There has to be the egg turned over. The egg has to flip, and we got to sear the other side.
0: I love that.
1: Yeah.
0: Well, whatever form that egg ends up in next, come back and tell us about it, please.
1: I will. Absolutely, I will.
0: Wonderful, wonderful. The new album from Andy and the Gooby Loobies is out now. It's called Sunny Side Up, available wherever you stream music. Yes. And we're going to hear one more track. We're going to hear Out of My Mind. Mm-hmm. We told people a little bit about this already, but anything else you want to tell the people to listen for?
1: Just listen for Terry. I'm playing a mean clarinet. He's so good.
0: Fantastic.
1: I'm there too. And John on the keys, also incredible, but we're just here for Terry.
0: Well, Jocelyn, congratulations on this release. This is awesome. And thank you for being here.
1: Yeah, absolutely. Thank you for having me.

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Father John Misty with a new song called The Payoff. Before that, we heard Tori Amos with the title track from her new one. It's called In Times of Dragons. And we started off with Andy and the Gooby Loobies doing Out of My Mind from their new album, Sunny Side Up. I'm Juliet Frumholt, and you're listening to Kaleidoscope on 91.3 WYSO and Novaphonic.fm. 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This song is called Sunday Morning, and you're hearing it on Kaleidoscope.

0: don't give up. The Photons from their self-titled album. That was Do It Again. Telehealth before that. This is Kaleidoscope.
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0: Let's keep the music going right now on Kaleidoscope with Ian Sweet. This is from the album Shiverstruck, which is coming out July 24th. Here's Ian Sweet doing Jillian.

0: Joanna Warren with a new one called Brave and Capable. 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I'm Juliet Frumholt, back with you for another hour of music after this.
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0: And thank you for listening to Kaleidoscope here on WYSO and Novaphonic. I'm Juliet Frumholt, and we're starting off our third hour of music with Smurs from the Easy EP. This is Spring Summer.

Cincinnati's Knots with Blue Jean Ballad. That's a new single just out. They'll be releasing a music video for that one very soon. Hint, hint. Keep an eye out to your friendly neighborhood Novaphonic app for more on that. Smurfs before that with Spring Summer from the Easy EP. You're listening to Kaleidoscope right here on WISO and Novaphonic. I'm Juliette Frumhold, and up next we've got the latest from Metric from Romanticize the Dive. This is Tremolo.

0: Little Barry with It Isn't Soul from his new album. It's called Gravity Freeze. Bear the Moon. Before that, Ohio's Own with Infinite Worlds. That's a new single. And we started off that set with the latest from Metric. That was Tremolo from Romanticize the Dive. I'm Juliet Frumhold, and this is Kaleidoscope on WISO and Novaphonic. More local music coming up.
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0: Up next on Kaleidoscope, a new one from the New Old Fashioned. They just released a single a couple of weeks ago. It's called What in the Hell?

Muna with the title track from their latest album, Dancing on the Wall. Tank and the Bangas back there with Move from The Last Balloon. And we started off with the new old fashioned doing a new song called What the Hell. This is Kaleidoscope on YSO and Novaphonic. I'm Juliette Frumholt. Let's keep exploring music together with Broken Social Scene from their latest album, Remember the Humans. This is Hey Amanda.

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0: Robber Robber with Pieces from their new album, Two Wheels Move the Soul. Widow Speak back there with Actor from the album Roses, and Broken Social Scene started us off with Actor. Or no, with Hey Amanda. See, I'm looking at the wrong thing. Broken Social Scene started us off with Hey Amanda. Widow Speak played Actor. We're getting this. I'm Juliette Frumhold. You are listening to Kaleidoscope here on WISO and Novaphonic. We've got time for a few more tunes before 11 o'clock hits. Here is what's coming up next on WISO.
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0: And at 11 o'clock on Novaphonic, we'll have more music for you on our overnight mix. Right now, we're going to hear the latest from the New Pornographers. Their new album is called The Former Sight Of, and this is Spooky Action.

in an Eshet town. In a palace garden, hidden low, where the peaks stay saint. In the streets wind up and down below.

0: Future Islands doing Sale from their new collection. It's called From a Hole in the Floor to a Fountain of Youth. It's a collection of some rarities, some B-sides, and some other ephemera from their career. Started from Winos back there from their new album, Any River, with Somebody Wants to Send You a Message. And we started off with the latest from the new Pornographers. That was Spooky Action from the former site of. I'm Juliette Frumhold, and you've been listening to Kaleidoscope on 91.3 WYSO Yellow Springs and WYSO HD2 Novaphonic.fm. 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Up next on WYSO, it's the Moth Radio Hour, and on Novaphonic, we'll have more music for you on our overnight mix. It's 1 minute till 11. Thanks for tuning in. Every summer, WYSO thanks our listening community by holding a listener appreciation concert in downtown Dayton. On Saturday, June 20th, we welcome Los Racas to the Levitt Pavilion Dayton stage. They're a Panamanian by way of the Bay Area duo that mix hip-hop with reggaeton and dance hall. Dayton's own Issei Morales y Los Locos will open the show. 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
1: Say you never forget your first time. 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
2: 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I'm your host, John Good. In this hour, different takes on the American dream. A field of dreams, a dream that ends with a ring, one that starts on a stage, and a dream rooted in love.
3: 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And then she looked at me real serious. And I knew we were about to get to work.
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4: Live from NPR News, I'm Giles Snyder. President Trump says everyone he met at the G7 in France, quote, loves the deal he's agreed to with Iran. For his part, French President Emmanuel Macron says it does not resolve everything, but it is key for the global economy. As NPR's Michelle Kalaman reports.
5: President Trump has faced a lot of criticism from Iran hawks for signing a deal that focuses on the Strait of Hormuz and starts a 60-day clock to negotiate over Iran's nuclear program, which was the initial reason for launching the war. But Trump says only, quote, stupid people want him to continue dropping bombs.
6: Then it's a memorandum of understanding. If it doesn't get done in 60 days, that's all right. We go back to bombing. You know, I don't want to do that because it's so good.
5: He says the U.S. won't give Iran any money under the deal, but the agreement does pave the way for sanctions relief and investments from the region. Michelle Kellerman, NPR News, the State Department.
4: Back in Washington, D.C., new Federal Reserve Chairman Kevin Warsh pledged to get inflation under control.
7: Persistently high prices are a burden for the American people. But the recent past need not be prologue. I am pleased to report that members of the FOMC are unambiguous and unanimous. This committee will deliver price stability.
4: The Fed held its benchmark interest rate steady, but stocks tumbled today after policymakers signaled they may have to raise interest rates by the end of this year. The S&P 500 slumped 1.2%. The Dow gave back morning gains to finish with a drop of 1%. And the NASDAQ Composite closed down 1.3%. Meanwhile, stocks are steady in Asia, with Japan's benchmark Nikkei share average rallying to another record high above the 71,000 mark for the first time. On to Tropical Storm Arthur, brewing off the Gulf Coast and dousing Texas and Louisiana. NPR's Debbie Elliott reports on the first named storm of the Atlantic hurricane season.
5: Tropical storm warnings are posted from High Island, Texas to Morgan City, Louisiana. Forecasters with the National Hurricane Center say Arthur will bring tropical storm force winds near 40 miles an hour, along with heavy rainfall and coastal flooding to Texas and Louisiana. Flash flooding is also possible as the storm moves eastward into Mississippi, Alabama, Georgia, and the Florida Panhandle. The city of New Orleans is distributing sandbags for residents to brace for flooding. Gusty winds from Arthur have caused scattered power outages in and around Galveston, Texas, and the storm's also churning up rough surf, prompting marine warnings in the Gulf. Debbie Elliott, NPR News.
4: And you're listening to NPR News. Investigators were on the scene today in South Texas where a business jet carrying six people crashed on a Texas highway. One person on board was killed, and officials in Laredo credited bystanders for helping rescue the others. Officials say the plane went down after its crew radioed a local airport seeking to make an emergency landing. The Federal Aviation Administration and the National Transportation Safety Board are investigating. Former President Barack Obama and former First Lady Michelle Obama will preside over the dedication tomorrow of the Obama Presidential Center on Chicago's South Side. Here's NPR's Don Gagne.
8: It's traditional for former presidents to create a library to house records and documents from their presidency and to highlight their time in the White House. The Obama Center is different. First off, it's not a presidential library, the logic being that records from the Obama era were digital and are accessible online. There's a museum, but the center also features a branch of the Chicago Public Library. There's ample park space, even a regulation NBA-sized basketball court. Guests at the dedication ceremony will include former presidents Bill Clinton, George W. Bush, and Joe Biden. Not invited, President Donald Trump, who's known to regularly insult and demean Obama in speeches and to the press. Don Gagne, NPR News, Chicago.
4: Former President Obama's Presidential Center in Chicago will open to the public on Friday. I'm Giles Snyder. This is NPR News.
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0: From PRX, this is the Malk Radio Hour. I'm your host, John Good. Experts say that we all have several dreams over the course of a night's sleep. Dreams that we may or may not remember, but what about the dreams that keep us up at night? The ones we create while awake. Dreams of hitting the game-winning shot, of landing that job you've wanted since you were 10, or of getting that DeLorean up to 88 miles per hour and going back to the future. Dreams realistic, far-fetched, and beyond our wildest imagination. As we approach the 250th anniversary of a nation built on the dream of a better life, on the promise of taking the tired and dispossessed, yearning to be free, and showing them the path to a golden door, let's hear some stories about the dreams and the dreamers that make America what it is. First up is a story from a Grand Slam in Birmingham, where we partner with public radio station WBHM in Alabama. Here's Alexis Barton, live at the mall.
1: They say you never forget your first time. Now, I'm not talking about that type of first time, but that's how I remember entering my very first beauty pageant. No, scholarship pageant. Now, understand, I had never run for anything competitively in my life before. The only thing I'd won was the fourth grade spelling bee. And among my classmates, I was kind of used to coming in second place. And I was nobody's performer. I threw up before every piano recital I ever had for 10 years straight. But I wanted to know what it felt like to win. And to be honest, I wanted that crown, not just any crown, the Miss Alabama crown. Now, to understand how truly delusional that was, remember what I said about throwing up before piano recitals. But a friend who supported my delusions suggested that before I enter the Miss Alabama pageant system, that I do a pageant for practice. And fortunately, there was a local pageant right around the corner. We'll call it the Miss Jefferson County Legacy Jamboree pageant. Some of you know what I'm talking about. I dashed off my application, mailed it in, and they called. We'd love to talk to you. And so I ran down to the Five Point South Library and had a little interview with the pageant committee, and they accepted me. That was a piece of cake, I thought. She win. Till I got down to the local dance studio for the first of many pageant practices coordinated by a local choreographer. And I sized up my competition and I realized, Lex, you in danger, girl. Because they were prepared. They were talented. These other young ladies, they were leggy. They were confident. One of them had performed on a cruise ship as a singer. And here I was, a tall, awkward, ugly duckling. Looks, 8 on a good day. Dance, -3. But if anything, I'm not a quitter, so I needed a graceful exit, right? And I hadn't told my parents yet that I'd signed myself and their credit cards up for this opportunity. So when I told them, I was shocked because they were all in. My dad turned into a madman, literally. He turned into Ron Draper. He sold every ad that I needed for the pageant program, and he wrote every line of copy. My mom, Miranda Priestly, had nothing on her because she prepared my wardrobe like I was going to the Ebony Fashion Fair or, for those of you who are younger, Rush Top. She even enlisted my aunt to design and put together my opening number outfit, a crimson organza jumpsuit with a big bow because Southern girls love bows. And when the big night came, I whirled into the theater and I marched up to the microphone, kind of like this one, and I said, "My name is Alexis Barden and I'm a junior majoring in English at UAB. And my motto is, it's not what you're called, it's what you answer to." And they bought it. Just like y'all did. And then I was dancing to the edge of the stage in my fitness wear and holding my 8 count like my life depended on it, because I didn't know what an 8 count was before a pageant. And then I was in my little tweed suit chewing up the scenery for my dramatic monologue, because I was not going to perform on the piano. And by the time I went to change into my mother's evening gown that I had borrowed, I realized I was having fun. And I realized something else as I looked at the other girls as they changed, and I saw that they were shook. One was crying because she had missed the opening choreography steps, and another was crying because her boyfriend hadn't shown up for the pageant, and one was crying because she had a new pimple that they didn't have concealer for. And I realized that we weren't all that different. We were all swans growing into our wings, paddling furiously, trying not to make fools of ourselves. And I went back out for that final question, and I could take a deep breath like I'm doing now and relax. And I found my parents' eyes in the audience and locked on them, and I realized that I had always been a princess to them. So when they called the top 10 and my name was included, I wasn't really surprised. I had as good a chance as anyone else, I knew by then. And then it was top 7, top 5, top 2. And it was me and one other girl standing there under the hot light like this one. And my hope, my heart thundered in my chest and it rose up in my throat. And then all of a sudden, runner up. Me. An audible gasp went across the crowd, or so my mom says, but let's face it, she's biased. And as I took my roses and stepped back into the shadows so the queen could be crowned, I didn't stop smiling, even though, you know, I did have Vaseline on my teeth, but really, it was because I knew that, in the words of James Baldwin, my crown had already been bought and paid for. I just had to put it on. And there was a silver lining, because I was named Miss Photogenic, which came with a year's worth of free hairstyling. So technically, I did get a new crown twice a month for a whole year. And I consider that a big win, because I was a broke college student. And now, when I'm on stages like that, well, like this one, and I want to run and throw up off stage, I look around and I remember that everybody else is nervous too. And that this is just practice. And we're all practicing. Thank you.
0: That was Alexis Barden. Alexis is an award-winning journalist and writer based in Birmingham, Alabama. She is the Moth Birmingham's first Story Slam winner, and I know this because I was blessed to be hosting that night. Alexis's work has appeared in the Washington Post magazine, Southern Living, and was cited in the Best American Essays 2023. Early in her story, Alexis said that her dream of being Miss Alabama was delusional. But I think it was the great philosopher and prophet, Seal, that once said, "No, we're never going to survive unless we get a little crazy." And we're definitely not going to get our hair done for free twice a month for a year without chasing our dreams. That is for sure. That is for sure, my friends. In a moment, a city girl learns how to farm, and a daughter must become a fierce advocate for her parents. When the Moth Radio Hour continues.

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4: 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I'm John Good. Our next story was told by Heather Angel at one of our open mic story slams in Boston, where we partner with public radio station WBUR. Here's Heather.
5: So the summer after my freshman year in college, I got a job as a farmhand. And it was 2001, and I was 19 years old. And the couple that were my new bosses, they were in their mid-60s by the time I walked up their driveway in New Hampshire, and they'd been farming for 14 hours a day for 40 years. And the husband would soon and forever become affectionately known to me simply as the old man. And he would wear a different canvas hat every day, perched kind of like a bird on his bald head. And he had like a muddled brow, a furrowed brow, and like two watery blue eyes. And he, his parents were French-Canadian, and so he had learned a little bit of French. And he also spoke with a pretty good Boston accent, but it was so slow that it almost had like a Down East vibe. And that was the year that Christina Aguilera's single Lady Marmalade came out on the Moulin Rouge soundtrack. And he would walk around the farm singing, "Voulez-vous coucher avec moi? C'est soi." He was mouthy. He was charming, and he was nobody's fool. And I soon learned that farming was really hard. The first week I worked there, he made me unload a trailer load of 50-pound bags of soil twice. We would be so dirty sometimes when at the end of the day that I'd have to take off my clothes and hose off in the driveway before my mom would let me come into the house. I thought I was going to die in his barn. The hay was so thick in the air that it would get into your lungs and it would like cut any exposed skin and be in your hair, and you'd find it like the whole rest of the day. And nobody understood why I loved it so much. And the farm became really like a part of my life as I went on. And it was so different from the life that I was leading otherwise. I was going to school in Chicago. And so every summer, I would come home to the farm, and every year I'd go back to school, where I'd stay up till 2 a.m., and then at the farm, I'd get up at 6 a.m. But I got to do really cool stuff, too. Like, I used to plant different varieties of pumpkins, and they had names like Cinderella and Jack B. Little and Racer, and they all sounded like bedtime stories. And my life couldn't have been more different than when I went back to school. I was a sophomore during the September 11th attacks, and I got really influenced by these Jesuit priests who talked a lot about nonviolence and peacemaking, and I went to teach-ins for the Iraq War. I rode all night to go to protests on buses. And when I came back to the farm, I realized that the old man did not share my views. We were both Catholic, and I had been introduced to this really radical, peacenik, kind of outside the bounds of the norms, Catholicism. And he was a New Hampshire Republican. So, and he would say like really kind of intense revenge stuff. And I would pause and look at him and I would say, "I can never remember which gospel that's in. Was it Matthew or Mark?" And we like to have fun with each other. And the farm really became like medicine to me in his fields. My life at home was not great at that time. My dad had died a few years earlier, unexpectedly. And my sisters and I weren't really getting along. My family had moved to a much smaller house, and I used to sleep on a cot on the porch. And I didn't really feel like anybody at home really liked me that much. But when I came to the farm, they were always glad to see me. It was sort of like a sober, daytime, dirtier version of Cheers, you know? I knew that when I came back from school, you know, I'd always have a job at the farm, and I started selling Christmas trees for them in the winter. And my college friends soon realized that the old man was more than just my boss. He was something else. And he and his wife, never anyone I called the old lady, too much respect for her for that. Not that there's anything wrong with old ladies, but they kind of became like my surrogate grandparents. And I would come back from the farm visit them even after I stopped working there. I can't remember when they stopped paying me, but at some point I just would come and work. And that continued on in my life. And one time I was visiting them, by this time I was in my early 30s, and his wife looked at me across the table of the farm kitchen, middle of winter, and said, more like it was a question, but it was a statement, "You never met a guy you wanted to marry?" And I took a deep breath, and I said, "Well, I don't really date guys anymore." And the old man nodded and said, "I knew it." And he had this, like, self-satisfied smirk, you know? And then he said, "Well, don't expect me to walk you down the aisle at your wedding." And we'd never discussed that. But he knew if anybody was ever going to walk me down the aisle at my wedding, I would want it to be him. So I gave him the cold shoulder for a few months. And then his daughter, who started calling me her little sister some point in the early aughts, found out what happened and read him the riot act. And he called me. He's like, "I'm sorry. You know, I'll walk you down the aisle at your wedding if you ever need me to." And then pretty soon he invited my girlfriend to the famous farm Christmas parties. And it carried on like that. And they sold the farm in their mid-80s. And they retired to a condo where they grew tomatoes on their porch. And if you've ever loved a 90-year-old as these years went on, you know, you hold on to every moment. You know that, like, you can feel the moments passing. And he would leave me these long kind of sarcastic missives, voicemails with his, like, lyrical voice, like, asking me, "Where the hell have I been?" You know? And I saved all of them. I listened to a bunch of them today. And a few months ago, his daughter called me and told me that the end was near. He'd been sick for a while. So I took the back road to the hospital and drove past the old farm, and the last gasps of autumn were turning the fields like this dull gold. And everybody was there. And by that point, nobody was like, "Why is that old farmhand here?" Like, I was part of the family. And the nurse that night was, her family friends owned a farm, and she said, "Everybody's out picking today because the frost is coming tonight, you know?" And it gave us all this sense of urgency, but also this sense of peace. And the next morning, I woke up before sunrise and took my dog outside, and the frost had come in the night, like silent and crisp. And I knew he was gone before I even got the call. He was a really good farmer till the end. He knew when it was done. And the night before at the hospital, right before I left, I gave him a kiss on the forehead. He had these big meaty hands that I held. And I said, "Hay's in the barn, old man. The field is empty. I'll meet you there. Thank you."
4: That was Heather Angel. My goodness. Listen, I can't speak for anyone else, but that last line, "Hay's in the barn, old man. The field is empty. I'll meet you there." That left me in the most reverential and joyous of tears. That is the stuff dreams are made of. Words that touch our souls, that move our heart, and that stir our emotions. Heather Angel is a proud New Englander and lives in Massachusetts with her wife and their dog, Samson. She has worked as a farmhand, a summer camp director, and a freelance snow shoveler. She is now a high school teacher and healthcare chaplain. Heather enjoys public libraries, a proper cup of tea, and being the fun aunt. Heather still keeps in touch with the old man's wife and his family. After living in the city for over a decade, she and her wife bought a house near her hometown. It's across the street from a farm. She told us, "I think about the old man every day. I keep a picture of him in the visor of my car, and I still go to call him and then remember that I can't. I'm also so grateful for him that a decision to walk up a driveway looking for a job when I was 19 gave me such an incredible and unique relationship.

0: Our next story comes from Ophia Begum Ali. We met Ophia through the Moth Education Program, which brings personal storytelling to high school and college students and educators around the country. The Moth EDU brainstorms stories and gives participants the tools and guidance they need to tell them. We loved Ophia's story so much, we asked them to tell it on our main stage in Charlottesville, Virginia. Hey, listen, I'm from Virginia. It's the VA all day, two up, two down. We told it in Charlottesville where we partnered with the Paramount Theater. Here is Ophia.
1: I keep a paper boat on my desk. It's signed and dated July 2025. And my father folded it when he was in the emergency room. And by the time he made that boat, I had been translating for my mom and dad most of my life. And the first time this responsibility falls on my shoulders, I am about 10 years old. And I am wearing a mustard yellow velour tracksuit with little princess written across the chest. Nothing says ready for court like rhinestones and anxiety. My mother and I take the E-train to the Queens Criminal Court, and we hold the same cold metal in silence. And we hold on like it's the only thing that's keeping us from falling apart. And in the courtroom, the fluorescent lights make everyone seem more miserable than they already feel. It's the first time I see my brother in handcuffs, and his lawyer walks up to us and she starts talking really fast. The translation back and forth is a bit slow because I am translating from Sylheti to English and English to Sylheti, except I can't find the word for Raymond. The closest translation I can come up with is he stays in jail unless we come up with the money for the judge. Now, I don't understand the criminal legal system, but I do understand my brother is not coming home. So I cut her off and I say, look, lady, I am only 10 years old and my mother doesn't understand what you're saying. So she squats down so her eyes meet mine. And this time in a softer voice, she explains where my brother's going, what is bail, and how much we have to pay. And I just nod as if I am comfortable using legal jargon in everyday life. In that moment, I learned a rule. If I don't stand up for my mom and dad, no one else will. But the truth is, I don't want this role. I want to sink into my couch and I want to watch Saturday morning cartoons with a giant bowl of Cinnamon Toast Crunch. Because everyone knows the milk is the main event. Instead, my weekends are filled with doctor's appointments, visiting a juvenile jail, and translating adult problems. My childhood felt less like a playground and more like jury duty. At school, kids would talk about Disneyland and Six Flags, and I want something to add without killing the vibe. But nobody wants to listen to stories about correction officers yelling at my mother to remove her burqa. So I stayed quiet. My family is from Bangladesh, so that means I speak Sylheti at home, English at school, and survival in between. My parents never sit me down and explain the Bill of Rights, but they teach me the rules of survival in Queens. My mother teaches me how to move without asking for permission, and my father teaches me how to fight without raising my voice. And those lessons follow me into every room I walk into. 20 years later, I am at my legal internship. And they hand me an assignment on something called an outlay hearing. And I go all in until it makes sense, because behind the case law is a 19-year-old kid looking at prison time. Then I get a call from my niece. She tells me that my father's in the emergency room and he's diagnosed with cancer. I don't know what kind, how bad it is, or how much time we have together. So I go to the hospital to get the full story. And when I'm on the R train, I replay everything my niece told me. When the doctor spoke to my dad, it's all in English. No one bothers to call an interpreter. And I know my father. He nods his head the way immigrants do when the sounds feel familiar, but the meaning never lands. He catches words like his name and his birthday and hopes the rest will work itself out. And I hope that he misunderstood the diagnosis, or maybe we caught it early. But the truth is, I am terrified that this one time I am not there to translate is a moment everything falls apart. So at the hospital, I wait hours for updates. Visiting hours end, and nothing changes. So I leave the hospital, and I start working on the assignment. It felt safer to work on a legal memo than to imagine a life without my father. And I don't sleep. The next morning, I set an alarm to call the hospital every hour. And every hour, the nurse gives me the same response. The doctor will call you. But that call never comes. By the time I submit my assignment, my exhaustion turns into anger. And at first, I feel helpless. But then I realized, I've been doing this my whole life. And then I pull out my phone and I start Googling hospital policies. I start throwing around words like duty of care and patient rights, like I am starring in a reboot of Ally McBeal. I'm not an expert, but I'm exactly who my father needs me to be. So I go back to the hospital to visit my father and to speak with the patient advocate. And I am careful not to lose my temper around him. And I explain everything, from the silence to the language barrier. And all this man did was send one message to my father's entire care team. And that's when things started changing. They finally call an interpreter, and it's someone who speaks my father's language. And for the first time, my father understands what is happening to his body. And for the first time, he has a voice in his treatment plan. The doctors also call me regularly, and they explain the diagnosis and the next steps. And I have nothing left to say. And that's when the doctor pauses and asks, "How are you feeling?" For a moment, I imagine myself punching him in the face and yelling, "How the f*** do you think I feel?" But instead, I just breathe. Because this time, I choose to be the advocate. But here's a thing I never saw coming. Advocacy gave me something unexpected. Moments to bond with my mom and dad. These moments weren't just about paperwork or appointments anymore. They were real conversations about their dreams and their fears and things they never said out loud. As a kid, I would zone out while my parents were running errands. I would tap the buttons on my Game Boy or feed my Tamagotchi. Meanwhile, my parents were just trying to hold everything together. They never understood what it meant for me when I would miss school and fall behind on my assignments. And I never understood what it meant to leave a community that knew how to hold them up and start over in a country that never spoke their language. One afternoon in the hospital, I asked my father about his favorite memory of school. And he tells me that he dropped out in the third grade after his dad died. And like me, he carried his family on his back when he was just a kid. He smiles and says, "I liked making paper crafts." So I rip off a piece of paper and I say, "Show me."

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1: And when he's done, I ask him to sign it. And he forgets the date. And the advocate in me will never allow him to skip that detail. So I remind him, never sign your name without the date next to it, to avoid any legal issues and avoid being duped. Now, if I can explain or translate my father's annoyance with me, it would probably be, even on my deathbed, you're giving me legal advice. He hands the paper boat back to me. And that paper boat sits on my desk. It is evidence that being heard can change everything. And it takes me years to realize this, but every single time I was translating for my mom and dad, I was also translating myself, trying to find my place in their world and mine. And that's still my job now. I make sentences sit up straight. Paper may sink in water, but words, if we make them strong enough, they can carry us. Thank you.
2: That was Ophia Begum Ali. Ophia was born and raised in Queens, New York. They are currently pursuing a Juris Doctor at the City University of New York's School of Law. Over the past decade, they have developed a deep understanding of America's criminal legal system. When not drowning in coursework, they love taking their cat on walks, eating through Queens and Brooklyn, and capturing New York's beauty and chaos through photography. For the record, any story that begins with a mustard yellow velour tracksuit and ends with advocacy and love is speaking my language. Have you ever felt like you have a story that you'd like to tell us? If so, you can pitch us a story right on our site, themoth.org.
3: I was in the car with my Irish twin, my older sister, in our sleek Ford Tempo 1984 on our way to a medical school interview. It was my dream to go to medical school, but we had no one medical in our family, so I wasn't sure if it was real. Just a dream, reality, who knew? But there we were, driving to the medical school interview, and the car broke down. The amazing Ford Tempo broke down. She said, I'm going to get you to that interview. So I'm not sure how, because we're stuck on the side of the road, and in comes a huge semi, parks right in front of us, and my sister jumps out and goes to talk to the semi driver, and then motions me to come back and to also come into the truck with the semi driver. So dream, death, I'm not sure where we're going here, but for some reason that day I wore this outfit of a long tapestry skirt, I don't know, like an English professor in a sweater jacket, I don't know, fashion is not my forte. So in I jump in the car, in the semi, and I ask the gentleman his name. He says, they call me Sneaky Snake. Okay, where are you headed? He said, the state pen. I said, okay. I turn around, and there's a bed behind me full of carnival stuffed snakes. And I say, okay. So he said, I hear we got to get you to an interview. I said, oh, yes, please. So he drops us off at the next exit. I get to the interview. In the interview, they ask me, any recent challenges that you've had? And I said, well, our car broke down, Sneaky Snake, interview, here we are. And so from now on, as a doc, when I have a patient who's a trucker, I always thank them for making my dreams come true.
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1: On the next Fresh Air, an inside look at Donald Trump's campaign to acquire Greenland. While it's faded from the headlines, New Yorker staff writer Ben Taub says there are ongoing influence operations at Trump's direction to keep the possibility alive. In a new article, Taub reveals some key players in the effort and its impact on our European allies. 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
6: From PRX, this is the Moth Radio Hour. I'm John Good. Our final story comes from Amina Brown, who told it at a main stage in New Bedford, Massachusetts, where we partnered with the Zyterian Theater. Here's Amina, live at the Moth.
7: There are two reasons I needed to get in my grandma's kitchen. One, to keep her recipes. Two, to catch a man. When I was a little girl, my grandma's kitchen was this magical place. And it didn't matter whether it was your birthday or a holiday or just a regular old Sunday, she'd say, "Baby, what kind of cake you want?" And I'd tell her, "Grandma, I want chocolate cake." And then I'd run outside to play. I mean, I never actually stayed in the kitchen to see what she was doing in there. I just figured she's probably clapping her hands like LeBron James in the middle of a basketball game, all flour and glitter and abracadabra hands. All I know is, when I came inside from playing, there was a feast. Fried chicken and collard greens and biscuits and cake. And after the whole meal was over, my grandma would take that leftover fried chicken, set it over to the side. She'd take the cake, set it to the side, slice it, wrap each slice individually in wax paper, tape it closed, and then she'd grab an empty shoebox, line it with paper towels, half fried chicken, half chocolate cake, and each family got their own box to go home with. Maybe an hour into your journey, in the car, on a bus, in a train, you lift the lid of that box and feel like heaven was singing back to you, which is why as a grown woman, I needed to return to my grandma's kitchen. My dating life, it wasn't going so well. And some of the old Southern women said, "Maybe it ain't going well because you can't cook." And I resent the implication. I could cook. I could make spaghetti and meatloaf. And tuna fish, is tuna fish cooking? I went to my grandma and I said, "Grandma, if the way to a man's heart is through his stomach, I'm not gonna get there like this. You need to teach me all the things you know." She clapped her hands like she does when she gets really excited. And then she looked at me real serious. And I knew we were about to get to work. First assignment, collard greens. I'm there in my grandma's kitchen. We're hip to hip. There are no written recipes for any of this. So I'm just there in the kitchen with her trying to catch some tips and suggestions and take the best notes I can. We start with these big collard green leaves on the stem, soak them in salt water. She takes me through each step of the process, how you gotta cut the leaves off the stem and roll them up just right, cut them into 1-inch pieces so they have that perfect bite. We make my grandma's amazing collard greens, but now I gotta go back to my first apartment kitchen with its faux granite countertops that I was really proud of and try to make these collard greens by myself. So I do, and I put together a little tasting dish, take it back over to my grandma. She tastes it and she says, "Now, baby, I think you got the texture right, but it's a little salty." I go back over a period of weeks and I try this until finally I hand her that tasting dish, and when it comes back to me, there are no collard greens left in it. She had no notes for me, which means I have graduated. I can move on to my next dish. I mean, I got a lot to learn. I got to make the mac and cheese and the candy yams, the cabbage and the rutabagas. So we do this over a period of a few months until I finally learn all the dishes. Then I meet a man. Things get serious with him. And so I say it's time for me to make my grandma's food for him. I make him this meal, and several months later, he proposed to me. Which means grandma's magic, it really does work. My boyfriend becomes my fiance, becomes my husband. We buy our first home, and my mother-in-law gifts me the perfect symbol of a Southern woman's domesticity, the standing KitchenAid mixer. It doesn't matter if you use it. It's just supposed to sit there on your counter so other people can be jealous of you. But me, I wanted to use mine. So I called my grandma and I said, "Grandma, I'm turning 35. This is what I want for my birthday. I want you to come to my house. Let's break open this KitchenAid mixer. Teach me how to bake your cakes. You taught me how to make everything except your cakes." She says, "Baby, let me check my schedule." Changes the subject, hangs up the phone. I wait a week. I call back again. "Hey, Grandma, I just wanted to touch base about this again because my birthday's coming up and I thought maybe you could come to my house. We could bake a cake together." She said, "Now, Mina, that was so long ago. I don't even know if I remember how to bake those cakes anymore." Changes the subject and hangs up the phone again. I wait one more week. I call her back, "Grandma, hey, my birthday's coming up, like right here. And I thought we could come to an agreement about you coming to my house, baking a cake." She says, "Mina, I got to tell you something. Now, I know you thought I made those cakes from scratch. But Mina, I was using a box mix." And I don't know if you've ever heard the sound of your childhood deflating. But this is what it sounds like, because no, not my grandma. My grandma has no use for a cake mix. My grandma surely gets the eggs directly from the chickens. I mean, surely when my grandma needs flour, she threshes the wheat herself. No. My grandmother does not need a cake mix. She said, "And baby, I don't even know if they make that mix I used to use anymore." Starts Googling small batch cake mix, North Carolina, because that's where my grandma's from. I said, "Well, Grandma, you don't even remember what it was called?" She said, "Well, baby, they used to call it Supama." And I don't know if you have Southern grandparents, but when you do, sometimes they say things to you and then the consonants just disappear at the end of the things they say. And you're left there to decipher what is being said to you. And she keeps repeating it. And I don't understand what she's saying. And she said, "Baby, you don't understand me." I said, "Grandma, I don't know what you're talking about." She said, "Baby, you spell it S-U-P-E-R-M-O-I-S-T. Supermom." And I said, "Grandma, you think they don't make Betty Crocker's super moist anymore?" I said, "Grandma, now, I know you don't watch The Walking Dead, but if you did, you would know that when they go in that one abandoned grocery store to get formula for that one baby, you know what's still on the aisle, Grandma? Betty Crocker's super moist. Grandma, did you know you could drive into rural America, pull up to any gas station, and you know what's gonna be sitting there on the aisle, Grandma? Betty Crocker's super moist. They're never gonna stop making it. It's gonna survive the zombie apocalypse, Grandma. Look, let's not worry about this. Can you just come to my house and bake a cake?" She agrees. We're back in the kitchen together, hip to hip, I tell her, I want to make a pineapple cake. I find a from-scratch recipe the closest to what I can think her cake would have tasted like. We get in the kitchen together. She starts remembering some things. How you've got to gently take your cake layer out of the cake pan. How you got to poke holes in that middle layer so your pineapple sauce will soak through just right. She teaches me how to make an egg white frosting, and we make a really delicious and really ugly cake. The ugly part was a me thing, not a her. I don't know how to frost a cake. Which is why when my grandma turned 85, all of us have to gather together. Her kids, her grandkids, her great-grandkids, we all gather together in a big old beach house. And now I'm the one in the family who cooks all the food that she taught me how to make. So I slide up to her and I say, Grandma, what kind of cake you want? And she said, now, baby, you know I want a chocolate cake. I want yellow cake with chocolate frosting. And I said, you're going to get that cake, and that cake is going to be super moist. Okay? I get in the kitchen. I've cooked all my things. The cake is my last thing to make. And as I'm stirring up this box mix, I'm just thinking, I'm one of the older grandchildren. Maybe she started this cake mix thing for the younger kids. Not for me. I bake that cake and take a little corner off to taste it, and yes, tastes exactly like my childhood. And she tells me an older woman in the church told her, use the cake mix, but make your frosting from scratch. That's how you'll fool them. And she did, a whole family of us. So after this meal, after we feast, we sit around, soaking her in, asking her all the questions we can think to ask. So I say, Grandma, what was the deal with the shoebox and the fried chicken and the cake? Why'd you do that? She said, oh, I did that because it's what my parents did for me during segregation. In case we took a trip somewhere and there wasn't a safe place to stop, we made food to keep our family safe. She said, I did it for my children during Jim Crow. In case we took a trip and there wasn't a safe place to stop, I made that food to keep our family safe. She said, I did it for you grandchildren because I want you to get home safe too. And then I thought, there's my grandma making magic again, taking injustice, taking a painful history and pouring love in all the places she could get it. Which is why when it's time for my cousins to leave, when they say, they got to leave early. They got to head back to work. I mean, I got to keep the tradition going. I got to take that cake, slice it, wrap it in wax paper, tape it closed. I got to hope that cake and wax paper can somehow be a prayer that my cousins will get home safe too. And all these years later, I still got my KitchenAid mixer. I'm still married to that man. We've been married for 14 years. My grandma's 93 years old, and she is still telling us what to do. And I'm always going to be grateful for my grandma, for the magic of her kitchen, and of course, for a small batch, rare to find. Little known cake mix called Betty Crocker's Super Moist. Thank you.
6: Amita Brown is a spoken word poet, author, and performing artist whose work interweaves Keeping It Real storytelling, rhyme, and humor. A proud graduate of Spelman College, Amina is the author of the comedic essay collection Never Tell a Black Girl How to Black Girl. You gotta love that title. You gotta love that title. And it is out right now. It is also our sincere hope that she invites us over for Thanksgiving dinner this year. Amina's grandma is turning 94 this year and was in the audience at the Atlanta main stage, where Amina closed the show with this story. After the event was over, audience members lined up to take pictures with her grandma like she was a celebrity. And she absolutely is. She absolutely is, friends. Every year, Amina makes sure her grandma gets yellow cake with chocolate frosting that is super moist. To see photos of Amina and her grandma, or Heather and the Old Man, and to find out more about them and all of our storytellers, go to themoth.org. You can share these stories or others from the Moth Archive. There are Moth events year-round. 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The Moth can be found on all major social media platforms. That's it for this episode. We hope that you keep dreaming, that your wildest dreams come true, and that you will join us next time.

0: This episode of The Moth Radio Hour was hosted by John Good. John is a regular host for The Moth, an Emmy winner, a spoken word poet, and John and Barbara's boy. The show was produced by me, Jay Allison, and Michelle Jolowski. Co-producer is Vicky Merrick, associate producer Emily Couch. The stories were directed by Chloe Salmon and Kate Tellers. Additional Grand Slam coaching by Jennifer Hickson and education program coaching by Jonathan Cabral. The Moss leadership team includes Gina Duncan, Christina Norman, Marina Kluche, Sarah Austin-Jeunesse, Jordan Cardinale, Caledonia Cairns, Suzanne Rust, Sarah Jane Johnson, and Patricia Urania. Special thanks to unlikely collaborators for their support of the Moth Education Program. Our pitch came in from Dr. Mary Renzel from Chagrin Falls, Ohio. Moth stories are true as remembered and affirmed by the storytellers. Our theme music is by The Drift. Other music in this hour from Blue Dot Sessions and Stellwagen Symphonette. 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

0: From WHYY in Philadelphia, this is Fresh Air. I'm Dave Davies. Today, an inside look at one of the strangest episodes of Donald Trump's presidency, his campaign to take control of Greenland. New Yorker staff writer Ben Taub reveals some of the private actors who pushed the administration's effort for their own reasons and...
1: The National Weather Service in Wilmington has issued a tornado warning for southeastern Preble County, northern Butler County, northwestern Warren County, southwestern Montgomery County until 12:30 a.m. At 11:59 p.m., a severe thunderstorm capable of producing a tornado was located over Oxford, moving east at 50 miles an hour. Hazard, tornado. Source, radar indicated rotation. Impact. Flying debris will be dangerous to those caught without shelter. Mobile homes will be damaged or destroyed. Damage to roofs, windows, and vehicles will occur. Tree damage is likely. Locations impacted include Middletown, Oxford, Trenton, Franklin, Carlisle, Camden, Gratis, Seven Mile, Dartown, Germantown, Farmersville, College Corner, Somerville, West Elkton, Jacksonburg, Houston Woods State Park, Collinsville, and Posttown Heights. This includes I-75 in Ohio near mile marker 35. Take cover now. Move to a basement or an interior room on the lowest floor of a sturdy building. Avoid windows. If you are outdoors, in a mobile home, or in a vehicle, move to the closest substantial shelter and protect yourself from flying debris. To report severe weather, go to our website at weather.gov/ILN and submit your report via social media when you can do so safely.
2: Had been expected on Capitol Hill Wednesday, but the hearing was postponed. NPR's Eric McDaniel says Trump is making demands that are not achievable.
3: So there's an unbridgeable divide between the things the president wants and the things Congress is able to deliver. In an overnight Truth Social post, Trump made two demands. First, he wants the Senate to pass his election security bill. This is the Save America Act. Second, the president wants to see Clayton's replacement confirmed for his current federal prosecutor job before he allows Clayton to start the confirmation process.
2: Trump nominated Clayton less than a week ago after a political backlash over his choice of Federal Housing Finance Agency Director Bill Pulte to temporarily lead the nation's 18 intelligence agencies. Trump says Pulte will remain in the acting role. Faced with the highest inflation in more than 3 years, the Federal Reserve Wednesday held its benchmark interest rate steady. NPR's Scott Horsley reports a rate increase could be policymakers' next move.
4: President Trump is hoping that the new Fed chairman will oversee lower interest rates, but with a wartime spike in energy prices pushing inflation in the wrong direction, lower rates will have to wait. Updated forecasts from Fed policymakers show they no longer expect to cut their benchmark rate by a quarter percentage point this year, as they did in March. Instead, the average committee member is now projecting a quarter point rate increase. Consumer prices in May were up 4.2% from a year ago. That's the biggest annual increase since 2023. While gas prices have come down in recent weeks, they're still about a dollar a gallon higher than when the U.S. launched its war with Iran. Scott Horsley, NPR News, Washington.
2: The first named storm of the Atlantic season losing steam. The latest advisory from the National Hurricane Center says Tropical Storm Arthur has degenerated into a low-pressure area along the upper Texas coast. 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Luigi Mangione is planning to assert a psychiatric defense at his state murder trial in the killing of United Healthcare CEO Brian Thompson. The judge in Mangione's case said Wednesday that Mangione's lawyers have informed him that they will show Mangione was suffering from extreme emotional disturbance. If a jury finds Mangione was emotionally disturbed at the time of the killing, it could convict him of lesser manslaughter charge, meaning he'd be sentenced to less time in prison. The cost to rent an apartment was down in May 1.5% from a year ago. That's according to a new report from Realtor.com. NPR's Stephen Basaha says that's due to an apartment construction boom.
5: The U.S. built more than 600,000 apartments in 2024, the most in almost 40 years. That's caused a jump in vacancies and deals for renters. Mason Komen's got 2+ months of free rent to move into his Nashville area apartment.
6: I even saw some places doing 3 months, 3.5 months free.
5: But other cities still have a housing shortage. Like when Chloe Trubb toured a Chicago apartment and was told there were 12 other showings lined up after her.
7: I'm like, 12? He goes, it's a rat race out there. And I go, exactly what I've been saying. Like, you know.
5: Realtor.com reports rent is still up 17% since pre-pandemic times. Zillow puts that rent hike even higher at 37%. Stephen Basaha, NPR News.
2: The financial market in Japan setting fresh records in Thursday trading. Japan's Nikkei share average topped 71,000 this week for the first time and is still gaining. This is NPR News.
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0: This is Fresh Air. I'm Dave Davies. At a White House news conference in April, as President Donald Trump was discussing his displeasure at our European allies over the war in Iran, he said this about his problem with the NATO allies.
12: You know, it all began with, if you want to know the truth, Greenland. We want Greenland. They don't want to give it to us. And I said, bye-bye.
0: That's President Donald Trump in April. Trump's campaign to acquire the territory of Greenland from Denmark through purchase, threat, negotiation, or even military action is one of the stranger episodes of his presidency. And while Trump hasn't spoken publicly about the issue in a while, our guest, New Yorker staff writer Ben Taub, says it hasn't gone away. In a new article, he writes that there are ongoing influence operations at Trump's direction to keep the possibility alive. Taub's reporting traces Trump's Greenland project from its inception in 2018 to the present day, a campaign that's yielded some comical moments as Americans sought to woo allies and wield influence in the territory with just 57,000 people. Taub also reveals some of the private actors who've helped to drive the process, players motivated by financial gain, notoriety, or ideology. Ben Taub has been contributing to The New Yorker since 2015. Among his many journalistic honors, he won the 2020 Pulitzer Prize for feature writing for his work on the lasting effects on former detainees and guards of American abuses in Guantanamo Bay. His new article in The New Yorker is titled Inside the Ludicrous, Deadly Serious Plan to Take Over Greenland. Ben Taub, welcome back to Fresh Air.
13: Thank you very much, Dave.
0: I want to begin with a moment. Just before President Trump was inaugurated in 2025, when his son, Donald Trump Jr. and the late Charlie Kirk took a trip to Greenland to try and build some support among locals for this effort of the United States acquisition. How did it go for these guys?
13: Well, so Charlie Kirk and Don Jr. arrived in Nuuk, Greenland, with very little warning. There was a sort of advance team that had gone before them carrying MAGA caps to hand out to people. But the locals weren't really sure what was happening until the Trump-branded 757 landed in their airport. And at first, people were very curious, very open to the idea of a high-profile visit, I think. But during the course of the day, President Trump himself mentioned the prospect of a military takeover. But the people who at the time didn't know that this was happening. They were simply hanging out with Don Jr. and Charlie Kirk. So they arrived in Nuuk, the capital of Greenland, and were greeted by a solitary Trump supporter, a Greenlander named Jorgen Boasen, who led them down to the harbor and over to Nuuk's most expensive hotel, where they hosted a number of locals for a very expensive lunch. And it was only after they left, that local journalists in Nuuk, working for the Greenlandic publications, found that in fact, among those supporters were a number of homeless people who had been recruited with the promise of a free meal. And the portrayal, in sort of both Charlie Kirk's words and those of Don Jr., was that actually this was evidence of a profound support building for an American takeover, effectively, framed as these people would like to join the United States. And in the aftermath of their trip, there was a huge surge in propaganda and influencers, pro-Trump influencers, arriving in Greenland and trying to sort of get a piece of their own. And the strange thing about this propaganda is it wasn't actually directed at persuading Greenlanders that it would be good for them to join the United States. It was mostly aimed at convincing conservative Americans that this is something that Greenlanders wanted, rather than actually building organic support.
0: Right. And one of the details that I love here is that you tracked down a high school student who had had an interaction here. You want to tell us about that? Was this guy easy to find for you?
13: Actually, yes. So Nuuk is a small town. I mean, it is a capital of the country, but it is a capital with 20,000 people. And it's very easy to, once you build some local contacts and local trust, to get to know pretty much whoever you need to relatively quickly. So through the help of a local Greenlandic journalist named Nukaka Tobiasen, I found a young high schooler named Malik Dolarip Scheibel, who had run into Don Jr. and Charlie Kirk at a pool bar called Daddy's in the center of Nuuk. It's a gathering space for a lot of people in town. It's very close to the Greenlandic parliament, and so it's colloquially known in town as the Danish embassy. So they were at Daddy's holding court, and he was handed a MAGA hat and took a photograph with Don Jr., Charlie Kirk, and several other locals. And it was only later that he realized that he was being used. He said, "We were kind of manipulated. It was only when they posted the pictures that it looked like there were so many people who liked him, but actually we were just friendly and people got free beer." But of course, when they went back to the US, Charlie Kirk went to his broadcast studio and gave a pretty, let's say, dubious account of his few hours in Greenland, claiming falsely that there are polar bears walking around in Nuuk and that there are young Greenlanders coming up to him saying that they have rubies the size of baseballs, which the Danes won't let them mine, and the Danes won't let them mine their gold, their lithium, their gas, all this stuff, which is completely untrue because Greenland has total autonomy and ownership over its natural resources. And he used this to sort of pivot into he claimed locally, the narrative that it's time for a rebellion against the Danes, which is not really what you hear in Nuuk when you actually go talk to people.
0: All right, let's go back to the beginning of this strange episode. You know, the origins of this idea, you tell us in the story, goes back to Trump's first term in office, I think 2018, when he hears about this from a former business school classmate. Is that right?
13: Yes, it was from his longtime friend Ronald Lauder, who had suggested that he buy the island. And the first time he ever brought it up in any context which any of us are aware of is when he summoned his national security advisor at the time, John Bolton, into the Oval Office and confided that Ron Lauder had suggested that he buy the island. He asked Bolton what he thought of it, and Bolton was a little bit startled, but said essentially, "Well, it is true that there are security issues of importance to the Arctic, and it's a region that we've largely neglected in recent years, and there's probably a lot of ways to sort of handle this." And so he told Trump that he would do some research and get back to him with options. But actually what followed was a kind of, as Fiona Hill, who was serving as the senior director for Europe and on the National Security Council, put it to me, it was all done in a slightly clandestine cloak and dagger way, where Bolton summoned her into his office, ashen-faced, and essentially said, "Look, Ron Lauder has told Trump that he needs to buy Greenland, and we've got to head this off before he announces this to everybody."
0: People will remember Fiona Hill from the impeachment hearings in 2019, right? She was quite an impressive figure in the National Security Council. So she does some research. What happens?
13: So it is absolutely true and important that the Arctic is becoming a really serious site of national security interest, not just for the United States, but for Russia, for China, for Norway, for all of the Arctic nations, or as China likes to call themselves, somewhat questionably, a near Arctic nation. And, you know, basically this is a region that has not really been useful or traversable for any military or commercial purpose, except for Cold War era submarines going under the ice cap. But as it melts, this opens up new waterways that are very strategically important to a lot of a lot of countries. And during the Cold War, it was primarily viewed through the lens of the direct pathway for nuclear ballistic missiles to travel from Russia or from Soviet submarines in the far north.
0: The United States does have this one base there. Under a treaty, it has the opportunity to establish military facilities in Greenland. Most of them have been abandoned, except for this one base to track incoming missiles, right?
13: Correct. So the U.S. essentially took over Greenland militarily during the Second World War. It was at the request of the Danish consul in Washington, D.C. at the time, who was essentially acting alone in what he regarded were the interests of his country while the actual government in Copenhagen was under Nazi occupation. And so he encouraged and essentially allowed the U.S. to build military facilities in Greenland to defend those critical waterways and the northwest sort of coastal areas from Nazi incursion. This was an incredibly important and valuable thing. And then during the Cold War, the agreement between the United States and Denmark, that which is in place since 1951, was that the U.S. could stay, could continue to maintain its military presence, and could expand it pretty much however it saw fit in coordination with the Danish and Greenlandic governments. That's been true since the 50s. It remains true today. If the U.S. wanted to expand its military presence against legitimate security concerns from Russia or China or anyone else, it could do so in coordination with the Danes. And up until about a year and a half ago, I think that would have been most welcome.
0: Right. You know, so eventually this does become public because the Wall Street Journal does a story that says Trump is talking about buying Greenland, which gets a lot of attention. And John Bolton, the national security advisor, wonders where this came from because he's quite sure his staff were under strict orders not to talk about it. Finally figures it out. Where did it come from?
13: So, yeah, Bolton said that he'd sort of looked around to figure out what had happened. And what he found out was that at various occasions down at Mar-a-Lago, Trump was sitting around at his dinner table and saying to the guests, what would you think if we bought Greenland? And the guests would say, oh, well, that's a good idea. And that's how this sort of came out at the time. And, you know, the truth is that just before the Wall Street Journal published this information and took the Danes by complete surprise, a couple of weeks prior to that, the U.S. embassy in Copenhagen had called the Danish foreign ministry and said that Trump and Melania Trump, the first lady, would like to visit Denmark and they would appreciate a formal invitation from the Queen. So the framing was going to be, you guys have to issue a formal invitation from the royal family to the United States, which we will then accept. And the Danes, of course, proceeded to do so, unaware that the reason for this was actually that White House staffers had heard that Melania wanted to see Copenhagen and thought that it was going to be a nice stop for her and Trump on the way home from a state visit elsewhere in Europe. So that was why that sort of all happened. And the Danes kicked into gear to organize this state visit. Very expensive, lots of security, lots of pomp and circumstances involving the royal family. Then this leak takes place in the journal and throws it all into kind of a political scandal prior to the visit taking place. And at that moment, the Prime Minister of Denmark, Mette Frederiksen, when asked about Trump's aspirations to buy the island, you know, said, this is absurd. Greenland has had a self-government since 2009. It's not really Denmark's to sell in the first place. So even if it was the 19th century and countries were still buying and selling territories, it wasn't really theirs legally to do so, even if they wanted to, which they didn't. So Trump fixated on her comment that it was absurd and said that that was really nasty of her. And what actually sort of followed was, as it was reported at the time, he then, because she had said this, was so offended, he canceled the state visit to Denmark. But in reality, the reason that they canceled, according to Bolton, is that while he was in a private meeting with Trump, Melania called and Trump answered the phone on speaker and Bolton overheard the exchange. And she said, I don't know why people keep saying I want to go to Denmark. If you want to go, I'll go with you. But the idea had not come from her. And so Trump hung up the phone, canceled the trip, and then blamed it on Mette Frederiksen.
0: Wow. We need to take a break here. Let me reintroduce you. We are speaking with Ben Taub. He is a staff writer for The New Yorker. His new article is titled, Inside the Ludicrous, Deadly Serious Plan to Take Over Greenland. We'll continue our conversation in just a moment. This is Fresh Air.
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0: This is Fresh Air, and we're speaking with Ben Taub. He's a staff writer for The New Yorker, and he has a new article that takes an inside look at Donald Trump's efforts to acquire Greenland. It's called Inside the Ludicrous, Deadly Serious Plan to Take Over Greenland. Taub's reporting reveals some of the private actors who sought to advance the acquisition effort with motives of their own. So give us an idea of who some of these characters were. You want to pick a couple and tell us about them?
13: Yeah, so right after this sort of episode involving the Wall Street Journal and the visit to Denmark that never took place, it seemed to the Danes and to the public in both the United States and in Denmark that this entire idea had essentially evaporated. But what actually happened was the discussion just moved to secure rooms in the Eisenhower Executive Office Building where the National Security Council meets. And there it took up a lot of energy among Trump's national security staff. You had a new, what they call, policy coordination committee that was set up, which is, in this case, it was a secret National Security Council task force that was focused on the acquisition of Greenland. And among the leaders of this effort were a former special operations soldier named Drew Horn. During Trump's first term, he worked for both the Departments of Energy and Defense. He worked for the Office of the Vice President, and he also worked in the Office of the Director of National Intelligence. And he was the co-leader of the Greenland PCC, as they called it. And then you also had ideologues, such as a man named Tom Danz, who is sort of a part of the MAGA crowd, as he would describe himself, who joined Trump's term after his brother, who went on to become the director of Project 2025. His brother was a lawyer in the White House who essentially participated and led a purge of career officials and replaced them with loyalists. And so Tom Danz joined the administration in early 2020 in the Treasury Department and soon thereafter was serving as the Treasury's representative on the Greenland PCC. And the focus of the Greenland PCC was, it was to subvert the Kingdom of Denmark. There's sort of no easier or clearer way of putting it. Their activities were centered on a real concern about potential pathways for Greenlandic independence and potential vulnerabilities of Greenlandic independence. There was a real legitimate national security issue to consider about if Greenland is on an inevitable path towards independence, then would the Greenlandic government in, say, 10 or 20 or 30 or 50 years still want to honor the agreements and the treaties that the United States has with Denmark, its former colonial master, as one of the senior national security officials put to me. But the way that they went about addressing this question was not to coordinate, you know, this in open dialogue with the Greenlanders or the Danes and articulate their concerns, but rather to essentially work to try to accelerate Greenlandic independence in ways that would bring about a greater reliance on the U.S. and essentially cut Denmark out of the picture.
0: Right. We should just for context note that in 2009, Greenland had acquired self-rule. So even though it was a part of the Kingdom of Denmark, it now elected its own parliament, right? There are political parties.
13: That's right. They have their own self-government, which has jurisdiction over most domestic matters. Denmark still maintains jurisdiction over matters that involve national security, defense, the constitutional law, and certain things that sort of are integrated across the kingdom. But Greenland has the right, as part of the 2009 Home Rule Agreement, to essentially activate through referendum its own decision to move forward with full independence. And so they could do that whenever they choose to.
0: Yeah, and I'm wondering, from your sense reporting in Greenland, you took several reporting trips there, do Greenlanders feel that Denmark is a colonial power that is exploiting the territory, or do they feel some loyalty towards the kingdom?
13: It's a very difficult sort of domestic politics question for Greenland. I think there are obvious instances of historical injustice, which are very fresh in Greenland and which affect people to this day, which the Danes are doing, you know, deep reflection on and trying to pursue just pathways forward with the Greenlanders to rectify these past injustices. And the truth is that, you know, prior to Trump's second term, most Greenlandic political parties were in some form or another pro-independence. What sort of pathway or timeline were among the chief variations between the parties themselves? But really, Trump's aggression towards Greenland and efforts to overtly break it apart have been essentially the greatest thing that's ever happened to Danish-Greenlandic relations in the past 100 years. I think Trump's subversive activities and overt aggression towards the incredibly small and vulnerable population of Greenland has driven them to seek protection and unity with Denmark, with the European Union, and with the rest of the NATO alliance as their greatest chance of defending themselves against the United States.
15: One of the interesting things about this to me is, you know, when we think about Trump coming back in for a second presidential term, I mean, there are a lot of issues he's dealing with. I mean, the economy and tariffs and all this. But somehow, this guy, Tom Danz, who's fascinated with the Greenland thing, managed to have a real effect on the transition process and elevate this idea in the Trump agenda.
13: Yes, that's absolutely true. And essentially, as he put it to me, he spent the weeks following the election pushing his Greenland agenda in conversations with people who were on the transition team until it eventually became one of Trump's central fixations. He said, essentially, if you coach an idea and you work it and sell it and help people understand why it makes sense, and ultimately it becomes their idea, not yours, then there's no end to what you can accomplish in DC if you're willing to give other people the credit. So that's sort of how this seems to have taken off. Danz, for his part, has a family connection to Greenland in that his grandfather served as a merchant mariner in the Second World War for the United States and was deployed to Greenland and helped build the Patufik Space Base there, which is the only remaining military base for the United States open still. So he had never been to Greenland himself until, I believe, last year. But it was something that he thought about a lot and he had a connection to, and that's why he was sort of obsessed with it during the first term and wanted to be the representative for the Treasury on the Greenland PCC.
15: That's the Greenland Policy Coordinating Committee that's kind of operates within the National Security Council, right?
13: Correct.
15: Which the government of Denmark did not learn about for a long time.
13: Yeah, in fact, I went to Copenhagen in the course of my reporting once I'd learned details from the Greenland Policy Coordination Committee, because their work was retroactively classified. And so once I sort of knew how it worked and who was on it and what it was aiming to do, I went to Copenhagen to essentially ask the Danes how they navigated that entire period while, you know, overtly dealing with the diplomatic situation with the United States and everyone's an ally and everything's good, but knowing that Americans were covertly running operations against them. And to my surprise, the Danish government was unaware of this and was learning it from me, because the United States had taken such measures to essentially, I mean, it's really sad and difficult for me to be using these words, but because they were being duplicitous towards an ally, like that is what was happening. They were working to subvert the Kingdom of Denmark while pretending to be a strong ally.
15: We need to take another break here. Let me reintroduce you. We are speaking with Ben Taub. He is a staff writer for The New Yorker. His new article is titled Inside the Ludicrous, Deadly Serious Plan to Take Over Greenland. He'll be back to talk more after this short break. I'm Dave Davies, and this is Fresh Air.

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3: This is Fresh Air. I'm Dave Davies. We're speaking with New Yorker staff writer Ben Taub. He has a new article which takes an inside look at President Donald Trump's campaign to acquire Greenland from Denmark. It began during Trump's first term as a proposal to buy the territory, which went nowhere. That effort would blossom in his second term into threats of military action and high tariffs. Taub's reporting reveals some of the private actors who sought to advance the acquisition effort with motives of their own. Taub's article is titled, Inside the Ludicrous, Deadly Serious Plan to Take Over Greenland. So early in the second Trump term, all these conservative influencers get into the act of trying to convince Greenland that it is in their interest to welcome the embrace of the United States, you know, that they're being mistreated by Denmark. What does this feel like? I mean, what is Trump saying about all of this?
4: In terms of what they promised to Greenlanders, it's pretty much uniformly one thing, and it's just money. There's not really any other case that they're making that sticks. You know, when Charlie Kirk was making the case himself after Greenlandic elections last year, he was saying that joining the United States would be nothing but upside for the great people of Greenland, he said. But like Trump, he just focused on money. And these four lines are just verbatim what the case was. And it's saying the same thing over and over again. He said, you will be wealthier. You will be richer. You will have the US dollar. You will have more purchasing power. And it's framed as if, you know, these are four different things because he's coming up with four different reasons, but it's all the same thing. It's that the US has more money and we're going to give it to you. That's the pitch. There's nothing about dignity or self-determination that really holds, or healthcare that makes any more sense. As for Trump's case to the United States, it's, you know, first of all, he's always saying that we need to defend it against all the Russian and Chinese ships that are circling Greenland, trying to take it militarily. That's completely fiction. It is absolutely the case that throughout the entire Cold War and to this day, Russian ballistic nuclear submarines go between Greenland and Iceland and the United Kingdom to get into the North Atlantic. That is an extremely well defended focus of NATO, has been for 80 years. There's all kinds of multi-domain military operations focused on tracking Russian submarines as they go past the east coast of Greenland to get into the North Atlantic. But the Chinese ships are in the Russian part of the Arctic. They're nowhere near Greenland. And the Russian ships are focused on getting into the Atlantic Ocean, not in taking Greenland. The east coast of Greenland, by which they pass anyway, is basically depopulated. There's only 2,300 people on the east coast of Greenland, while 96% of the Greenlandic population lives on the west coast, because the way that the currents flow, you have on the west coast of Greenland, facing Canada and the United States, you have ports that have open water even in the winter. And on the east coast of Greenland, you have water and wind blowing down from the Arctic. And for the 100 kilometers out from the coastline is just solid ice. So you can't even approach the Greenlandic mainland, let alone land on it, or let alone have any military utility in sort of taking eastern Greenland, because there's no one there.
3: One of the other things that Trump and others have said is that there are rare earth minerals in Greenland that could be mined and would be a strategic advantage to the United States and a financial advantage for Greenland.
4: Yes, and in some sense that is true, in that there are very likely rare earth deposits in Greenland that have valuable minerals in them. But the challenge economically is that it's not profitable to mine them. The problem is in the cost of logistics and infrastructure, poor weather and bureaucracy. It's an incredibly remote Arctic environment, and the costs exceed the value of whatever can be pulled from the ground. And the truth is that you don't need to annex the island to do business with them. The Greenlanders have been saying since 2019, when Trump's ambitions first leaked in the Journal, you know, we are not open for annexation, but we are open for business. And they've been open for investment for a very long time, and no one wants to invest in it, frankly. It's just not a profitable investment. That's the challenge. So the mining thing doesn't really add up. The only explanation that has ever come out of Trump's mouth that actually makes sense for his ambitions was when, about 6 months ago, he told the New York Times that he considers it psychologically important to own the territory rather than to merely have military access to it. And he added that, you know, essentially with respect to limits to his global powers, the only thing is his own morality. He said, my own mind, it's the only thing that can stop me.
3: As part of the United States effort to woo support in Greenland, there was a plan to have Usha Vance, the wife of Vice President Vance, visit Nuuk, the capital of Greenland. But that didn't happen. Why not? What happened?
4: Yeah, so this was one of those amazing moments. The White House announced that Usha Vance, the vice president's wife, would attend the dog sled race with one of her sons and visit Nuuk as a tourist. And Trump's phrasing of this was, she's a very nice woman and loves the concept of Greenland, so she is going there. So then a couple of military transport planes from the United States delivered an advanced security team because, you know, this is the second family of the United States, and the Danes too treated this as an important VIP visit that needed security. So they deployed police to maintain public order and make sure that they would be safe in Nuuk. And for the next several days, American representatives were, as a Danish TV correspondent put it, they were seen walking around, practically knocking on one door after another and asking people if they'd be interested in a visit from the vice president's wife. And everywhere, the response was no thanks. So at that point, the White House canceled Usha's touristic visits completely and instead reframed this as, the vice president is going to make sure that we've got a good check on the security situation in Greenland, given all the essentially fictional Russian and Chinese threats happening up there. And so he traveled up to Patufik Space Base on an official visit, where he then berated Denmark, lied about Russia and China attempting a lot of very aggressive incursions into Greenland, and essentially blurted out the truth at one point. He said, the president said we have to have Greenland, and added, we can't just ignore the president's desires. So that was sort of the end of that for a while. And from that point forward, it seemed like things were quieting down in terms of influence operations for a while. But it soon became clear in Denmark and Greenland that what was actually happening was, it was just kind of a strategic pause while they regrouped and figured out what to do instead.
3: We need to take another break here. Let me reintroduce you. We are speaking with Ben Taub. He is a staff writer for The New Yorker. His new article is titled Inside the Ludicrous, Deadly Serious Plan to Take Over Greenland. We'll continue our conversation after this short break. This is Fresh Air.
5: In 1852, Frederick Douglass spoke in Rochester, New York, and he started by praising the Declaration of Independence.

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5: This is Fresh Air, and we're speaking with Ben Taub. He is a staff writer for The New Yorker. He has a new article titled Inside the Ludicrous, Deadly Serious Plan to Take Over Greenland. So there were these efforts to get people in Greenland to welcome acquisition by the United States, to build support for that. Didn't seem to go very well. And then in January of this year, after the U.S. military action to take out Venezuelan President Nicolas Maduro, Trump's rhetoric about taking over Greenland really kind of ramped up, didn't it?
6: Yes, in the aftermath of the Venezuela raid, it really seemed to the Danes and the Greenlanders that sort of piggybacking off of the success of that raid, he might do something else. And there were a number of indications that Greenland would be the next target. Among them was that a former White House official, Katie Miller, who's also married to Stephen Miller, Trump's Homeland Security advisor, posted online a map of Greenland overlaid with the American flag with a one-word caption. It just said, soon. And then Trump said, we do need Greenland, absolutely. And his acolytes were basically making clear that this was a priority. Stephen Miller himself went on CNN and said, nobody's going to fight the United States militarily over the future of Greenland. By what right does Denmark assert control over Greenland? So at that point, the Danes were really spooked. And they and seven other European nations deployed troops to Greenland. They actually carried live ammunition and explosives, and they prepared to blow up Greenland's runways to slow any possible invasion. The Danes also carried fresh blood packs in case of casualties and were operating under standing orders that were reiterated to them that they should shoot at any invading forces. One thing to be really clear of, though, is that they don't have any concrete evidence of a planned U.S. attack. There was no direct intelligence that this was likely to happen. It was more contextual. And in the aftermath of Venezuela, it seemed like this, as Trump's folks frame it, this extension of the Monroe Doctrine, which was really now looking at as a kind of like conquering strategy all over the Western Hemisphere, was something that would put them in the target sights. And so as far as the Europeans were concerned, and this is as one senior European source who was involved with the planning put it to me, the idea was to raise the cost, as in explicitly, if the United States is going to invade Greenland, they're going to have to kill European troops to do so. And probably the Americans would succeed at taking over Greenland. They have the military capacity to do so. The Europeans didn't doubt that, but they would actually fight, and they would force them to shoot them, and they would force them to kill them. And this was the gamble, that doing so would sort of raise the cost politically as well for Trump and the White House in terms of planning for something like this. It would make it difficult to do the quick and dirty annexation, as a Danish military intelligence officer put it to me. It would make it something that would be potentially very, very complicated and unpalatable in terms of domestic politics, where obviously going to war with Europe is the kind of thing that could escalate to impeachment very quickly in a way that going to war with Iran did not. And so that was the message they intended to send.
5: I mean, this is a remarkable moment. I mean, a NATO ally arming to defend itself from the United States, because Trump had refused to rule out military action to acquire Greenland. How did Trump respond to these military steps by all of these allied European countries?
6: He absolutely understood the message of force. And his response was to announce that every European nation that had deployed troops to Greenland would face new tariffs. At first, 10%. And then he added that if by June 1st, the United States did not reach a deal for what he called the complete and total purchase of Greenland by that date, he said, then they would rise to 25%. Later, Mark Rutte, the Secretary General of NATO, spoke

0: Trump a few days later at Davos, and he defused the situation, and Trump rolled back these tariff threats and said that for now, military options were off the table. And things have kind of quieted down since then. But the truth is that the Greenlanders and the Danes, I think, are essentially lucky, as they see it, that the U.S. got tied up in Iran, and are fearing that if things wind down with Iran and this new deal sort of sticks, that he might refocus his attention to Greenland soon enough. But since January, there have been no military threats and things appear to have been quieted down.
1: Now, you do write that even though, you know, this isn't being talked about actively now, there are ongoing influencing operations at the direction of Trump. What exactly are they?
0: Yeah. So in December of last year, Trump announced on Truth Social that he had a new so-called special envoy to Greenland, and that's Jeff Landry, the governor of Louisiana. This appointment came as a surprise to Denmark, Greenland, and the State Department.
1: And the State Department?
0: Yeah, the State Department didn't know either. And so Landry, who of course had never been to Greenland until last month, took it upon himself to sort of refocus and professionalize the influence operations that had gone so spectacularly poorly last year when they were done privately. And so he invited Jörgen Boasen, this solitary Greenlander who supports Trump, to the governor's mansion in Louisiana. And he asked Boasen what really mattered to Greenlanders that they could help with, and Boasen said that the healthcare system in Greenland is a disaster, and as he put it, it's a death sentence to get sick in Greenland. Now, Greenland has universal healthcare, and for serious operations or health problems, Greenlanders are often flown to Denmark for treatment, for free treatment. But it is also the case, of course, that in very, very remote parts of Greenland, there are towns that have no doctors. There are towns where access to care is very difficult. And in order to get proper care, they do have to travel to Nuuk. So it is true that there is a very vulnerable situation for people living in remote parts of the country. But Boasen gave Landry the impression that it was a death sentence to get sick in Greenland. So at that point, Landry talks to Trump, and they decide to deploy a U.S. naval hospital ship to Greenland to pick up the slack. And Trump takes to Truth Social to announce that it's on its way, and he posts an illustration of the U.S. naval ship, the Mercy. Of course, it wasn't on the way. The Mercy was in dry dock in Alabama. So too was the other U.S. Navy hospital ship. Both were undergoing repairs. No ship was on the way.
1: And we should note that Danish officials responded strongly to the notion that, you know, getting sick in Greenland was a death sentence, right? I mean, they said, there is a healthcare system.
0: Fact, the Prime Minister of Greenland himself said, look, we have a public healthcare system where treatment is free for citizens. And he added, please talk to us instead of just making more or less random statements on social media.
1: So again, we're talking about the governor of Louisiana, the sitting governor of Louisiana is Trump's special envoy to Greenland, Jeff Landry. One of the other things you write about is that he traveled to Greenland uninvited to attend a business conference with the instruction of just trying to, what, make some friends?
0: Yeah, upon landing, he said that his instructions from Trump were to go over there and make a bunch of friends, as many friends as he can. So he also brought with him a doctor who claimed to have come to assess the medical needs of the Greenlanders, but the Greenlandic health ministry had no idea that he was coming, and there had been no coordination, so they were obviously very upset about that. And the health ministry even put out a statement to the effect of, essentially, you know, this isn't a population for you to come experiment on and view as subjects for your research. Of course, you know, the business conference was a real opportunity for the Americans, if they wanted to show real investment interest in Greenlandic businesses. But instead, Landry's visit essentially took all the oxygen out of the event. A lot of journalists flew in just to basically try to figure out what on earth Landry was doing there. Since he was not officially part of the conference, he had merely sort of bought a ticket to show up in the audience. He then sat in for about 30 minutes before walking out and then going around trying to talk to young Greenlandic children, offering them chocolate chip cookies. He said, if you come to Louisiana and you come to the governor's mansion, all the chocolate chip cookies you could eat. So then in another sort of bizarre encounter that was captured on film, a Greenlandic boy apparently asked if Landry was famous. And Landry's wife said, I don't know if he's famous, but he's the governor of Louisiana. At which point Landry said to him, do you want to take a picture? And the boy just shook his head and said, no. So that's pretty much how the visit went. This was against the backdrop of a very important event, though, whose significance can't be understated. The day after Landry left Greenland, the United States opened a very, very large consulate in Nuuk. It's 30,000 square feet. And up until recently, you know, the U.S. had no diplomatic presence in Greenland since 1953, when they shut down their last consulate, but they reopened it during the pandemic in 2020. And at the time, it was operating up until very recently out of a small red cabin that had, I think, two or three employees total. Now, they were renting this 30,000 square foot office space in the center of Nuuk, and the day after Landry left, they opened it as the official new U.S. consulate. This is a huge facility in one of the biggest buildings in the capital of Greenland, and therefore the entire country. It's about 150 meters from the parliament, and it's now regarded as something that people fear as a kind of annexation headquarters, because the facility does not make sense except in the context of something that looks like a takeover.
1: We need to take another break here. Let me reintroduce you. We are speaking with Ben Taub. He is a staff writer for The New Yorker. His new article is titled Inside the Ludicrous, Deadly Serious Plan to Take Over Greenland. We'll continue our conversation after this short break. This is Fresh Air.
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1: This is Fresh Air, and we're speaking with Ben Taub. He is a staff writer for The New Yorker. He has a new article titled Inside the Ludicrous, Deadly Serious Plan to Take Over Greenland. You know, you've made several reporting trips to Greenland. You spent a lot of time there doing reporting on things other than this acquisition effort. But what's your sense of, from looking at the media there, the public debate, the online discourse, of how the threat of an American invasion translates into what they might experience, what their own perceptions of this are?
0: Yeah, it has taken a tremendous toll in Greenland. You know, there's sort of shocking figures of the mental health toll that it's taken just in the past year. A recent health survey by the Center for Public Health in Greenland noted a more than fourfold increase in the past year alone in the percentage of Greenlanders who show symptoms of psychological distress. 82% of respondents said that Trump's annexation rhetoric negatively affects their everyday lives, and one in four said that they have difficulty sleeping. There's also Greenlanders who have left the country out of fear of an invasion and moved to Denmark for safety reasons. I mean, it just is the case that as Americans, we are represented by a government that has a very, very powerful military and is a superpower. It's, as Stephen Walt put it in an essay for Foreign Affairs earlier this year, we have become a predatory hegemon. And the people on the receiving end of this are a small indigenous population in a country that has received very little attention in recent decades, and in fact, throughout all of history. And now suddenly they're thrust into the spotlight in the most unpleasant, most hostile possible way. And at the end of the day, it's the people who are representing us who are doing this to them.
1: In some ways, it sort of seems like such an abstract and kind of an idea. I mean, abstract, and as the title of your story says, ludicrous idea. I mean, you might think that people might laugh it off, but it sounds like people are not.
0: No.
1: How do they talk about this?
0: A lot of Greenlanders are just completely exhausted. I mean, I think that Trump's initial sort of interest in Greenland was in some ways regarded at first as a kind of opportunity. This was a way of potentially luring greater investment from the outside world, not just America, but from Europe, frankly, from Denmark. By, you know, some Greenlandic politicians saw the U.S. interest as a kind of cudgel, a piece of leverage to use against Denmark in their own domestic negotiations for greater control over their destiny. And now it's kind of morphed into something where people are just completely exhausted and worn down. They don't trust the United States. That trust cannot be rebuilt. It's something you can only break once, and it is broken. At the same time, there is this kind of resilience in the society to influence operations, partly because they have such a unique language and such a small population. So everyone really does know everyone else. And so there is a kind of domestic resilience in that everyone can instantly identify what's going on around them. But it's sad because there's also a great suspicion now and a great deal of alertness that, you know, they can't just regard American businessmen coming to invest in their businesses as pure interest in their future or in a joint venture. They have to be on their guard and be suspicious in ways that are actually unhealthy, unhelpful, and might actually divert legitimate business interest in their country for mining or minerals or other activities altogether.
1: And I wonder if the United States' willingness to engage in military action, like, you know, deposing Maduro in Venezuela and, you know, attacking these ships that are regarded as drug runners, but which are, you know, subject to attack without any warning, if that kind of sends a message that there may be a reckless use of this enormous power.
0: Yeah. If there's one consolation that people can take from that, it was articulated to me quite well, I think, by a man named Jakob Karsbo, who was a Danish former senior military intelligence officer who worked alongside the United States in Afghanistan and Iraq for 15 years. And he was saying the absurdity of that scenario, a full-scale invasion of Greenland, is in some ways kind of reassuring because he thinks that the rank and file of the U.S. military, the generals, the intelligence officials are still very closely integrated with European allies. There's daily operations and work together, and they are close allies, even as the politics are what they are. And his sort of solace that he takes in this scenario is that it's so absurd that it would definitely get leaked if there was a sort of plan for an amphibious assault. An amphibious assault would take time. You have to get ships in the vicinity of Nuuk to pull that off. And so by that point, you know, this is the kind of thing that would be all over the New York Times and the press in the United States and forcing congressional hearings if this was really something that was on the table. And so what he's more concerned about is this kind of quick and dirty takeover, the 2 a.m. version, as he put it, where a couple of planes with a flight plan that says Pacific Space Base suddenly just veer towards Nuuk. And then you have a couple hundred special forces officers who just land and take over the capital, the airport, the parliament, and so on. But that's the kind of scenario that really can be deterred with the small European force that they deployed in January. You blow up the runways, you have troops who will fight back, and suddenly it's a politically unviable thing, and it's the kind of thing where you can be deterred. And so as long as the Europeans essentially continue to show that they will fight for Greenland, as they showed in January, I think that, you know, there might be a lot of continued interest, rhetoric, aggression, influence operations, and every manner of sort of denigrating remarks towards Greenland and Denmark and Europe for the remainder of the term and possibly beyond. But I think that the message was sent that Europe will fight for this and there will be casualties on both sides. And the question is that something that Trump or any president for that matter could survive domestically?
1: Well, Ben Taub, thank you so much for speaking with us.
0: Thank you so much for having me on, Dave.
1: Ben Taub is a staff writer for The New Yorker. His new article is titled Inside the Ludicrous, Deadly Serious Plan to Take Over Greenland. On tomorrow's show, we hear from comedian Ali Sadiq. He served 6 years in a Texas prison and turned his life into some of the most watched storytelling and comedy. He has a new special out in time for Father's Day called My Father, about a man who wasn't always there, but who Sadiq wanted to be like anyway. I hope you can join us. To keep up with what's on the show and get highlights of our interviews, follow us on Instagram at NPR Fresh Air.

Fresh Air's executive producer is Sam Brigger. Our technical director and engineer is Audrey Bentham. Our interviews and reviews are produced and edited by Phyllis Myers, Anne-Marie Baldonado, Lauren Krenzel, Teresa Madden, Monique Nazareth, Thea Challoner, Susan Yakundi, Anna Bauman, and Nico Gonzalez-Whistler. Our digital media producer is Molly C.V. Nesper. Roberta Shorrock directs the show. For Terry Gross and Tanya Mosley, I'm Dave Davies.

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1: This is Bird Note. Don't be fooled by the gentle whirring sound of a hummingbird in flight. This male rufous hummingbird performs elegant and aggressive courtship displays to defend his territory. And he may travel hundreds of miles to find a mate. In the spring, rufous hummingbirds journey up the Pacific coast from Mexico to the northwestern corner of the U.S. Some go even as far north as Alaska. That's almost 1,000 miles one way for a bird measuring just under 4 inches beak to tail, making this one of the longest migrations of any bird relative to body length. But after completing one journey, the hummingbirds have to prepare for another. As fall approaches, they sip nectar and catch insects to pack on fat that will power their passage back to the tropics, this time taking the scenic route over the Rocky Mountains. But not all hummingbirds of the same species migrate at the same time. This male rufous hummingbird in the Pacific Northwest gets out of town early. He leaves the breeding grounds as soon as mid-June. Females stay behind to finish their nesting duties before heading south a week or two after the males, and their grown children trail after them in August. For Bird Note, I'm Mark Bramhill. Did you know you can listen to Bird Note in your podcast app? Subscribe to Bird Note Daily and never miss an episode.
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4: And the weather for Friday, Juneteenth, looks nice. A high in the upper 70s, dry conditions, sunny skies. For today, showers and storms should wrap up, and not a bad day once all that weather gets out of here. High temperature near 80 degrees with partly sunny skies.
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0: Researchers in Northwest Ohio are working to prevent harmful algal blooms, but not by the usual ways of reducing fertilizer runoff or restoring wetlands.
1: The buoys will contain concentrated algicides so that it can last for a long time.
0: We're talking about algae-busting buoys. Maybe they could use some of those in the reflecting pool there in Washington. Anyway, that story is coming up in just a minute or two here on Why So. 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Looking at traffic, an accident on the on-ramp from State Route 4, Webster Kiwi Street to I-75 southbound. Also an accident on Leo at North Kiwi and on State Route 49 at Little Richmond, and that's in Trotwood. Active weather night yesterday evening. Looks like we were spared from the worst of the weather, just some wind damage in parts of Clark County last evening. A few tornado warnings were issued, too, in southwest Ohio, but those were for radar-indicated rotation. No reports of actual tornado touchdown. If that changes, we'll pass it on to you.
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3: 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Why have you invited me here on the 4th of July? 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You may rejoice. I must mourn. Why would you invite me into your temple of liberty?"
2: What to the slave is the 4th of July? 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
5: Good morning, Amy Martinez. While El Salvador did not qualify for this year's World Cup, it still set up a giant inflatable soccer ball in the country's capital. But heavy rain and winds over the weekend blew the ball off its anchors and into traffic. Now, one video shows one car slamming its brakes to avoid it. The ball then rolled into an oncoming van, but conditions were slippery, so the van was not able to maintain possession. The lightweight ball then bounced off and rolled away. It's Morning Edition.
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7: I'm Erin Gottsacker. Researchers with the University of Toledo have designed a system of buoys to prevent harmful algal blooms. Their breakthrough comes over a decade after one of those blooms left

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0: 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Looking at traffic, still reports of an accident on the on-ramp from State Route 4 Webster Kiwi Street to southbound 75. Otherwise, traffic is, well, I was going to say pretty quiet, but we just got something that came in. The right shoulder is blocked on northbound 75 beyond Nicholas Road, Edwin C. Moses Boulevard, due to a crash. Again, that's I-75 northbound. Temperatures right now, upper 60s. We're looking for a much quieter day today. Just a slight chance of an afternoon shower with a high today close to 80 degrees. 744.
1: In 1852, Frederick Douglass spoke in Rochester, New York, and he started by praising the Declaration of Independence.
2: And then the hammer comes down. He says, "Pardon me. Why have you invited me here on the 4th of July? The 4th of July is yours, not mine. You may rejoice. I must mourn. Why would you invite me into your temple of liberty?"
1: What to the slave is the 4th of July? That's on the next On Point.
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4: Good morning. I'm Steve Inskeep with some aquatic dating news. Female dolphins keep track of male dolphins who get pushy. Each dolphin has a signature whistle, sort of like its name. And researchers played some of the whistles through underwater speakers off Australia. When females heard the whistle of a guy with a reputation for aggressive mating tactics, the females took off. A little bit like humans sometimes do. It's Morning Edition.
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0: 745 at 91.3 WYSO, community-owned public radio for curious listeners. Good morning, I'm Mike Fraser, live here on WYSO. School is out for the summer, and that means we're sharing stories from local high school students. In this episode of WYSO Youth Radio, three students from Chaminade Julienne Catholic High School discover an interesting fact about Dayton native Paul Lawrence Dunbar. With Dunbar's birthday coming up later this month, it's a fitting time to celebrate his enduring legacy.
6: 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When teachers and students at Chaminade Julienne High School started digging into the history of a small corner of campus, they uncovered a connection to a remarkable Dayton story from the past.
7: Hi, my name is Elise Dancy, and I'm a senior at Chaminade Julienne Catholic High School. We recently discovered that some significant Dayton history happened in the northern part of our CJ campus. To find out more about this discovery, I interviewed Araya Moorhead, a junior, and Eric Daniel,

0: Marcus Sr. Eric?
1: Well, we discovered that the church where Paul Lawrence Dunbar and his mother attended was on our campus.
0: Who was Paul Lawrence Dunbar?
2: Paul Lawrence Dunbar is one of the most influential African-American poets of the late 19th century. He was a pioneering African-American writer who authored over 400 poems, 12 poetry collections, 4 novels, 4 short story collections, and a Broadway musical, and while addressing racial prejudice, the joys of life, and the African-American experience in the post-emancipation era.
1: Yes, Paul Lawrence Dunbar is one of the many historic figures that the Dayton community takes pride in as a hometown scholar. He was born on June 27, 1872, in Dayton, Ohio. His parents had been enslaved in Kentucky before his birth, with his father escaping to get his freedom and later serving in the Union Army in Massachusetts. Although Dunbar grew up poor, his parents encouraged him to get a good education, and he started writing poetry as a child.
0: Tell us more about his church.
2: The Wayman AME Church congregation was founded in 1833 and is recognized as Dayton's first black congregation. The same year that Dunbar was born, the AME Church decided to relocate their congregation to 86 Eaker Street, which is known as the Eaker Street AME Church.
1: According to Dayton Aviation Heritage National Historical Park, the organization that oversees the museum at his house, Dunbar wrote his first poem, An Easter Ode, in 1878, and recited it at his first public reading at the Eaker Street AME Church in 1884, when he was just 12 years old.
0: I took Mr. Mix's African-American Studies class in the fall. I don't really remember us discussing this.
1: Mr. Mix was looking up information on the Wayman AME Church. He came across the historical marker, noting that a church stood on Eaker Street, where Paul Lawrence Dunbar attended. He went to the CJ historian, who found the 1918 Sanborn fire insurance map that showed where the church was located on the block. Comparing that map to a current property line map from Dayton confirmed that it was located where CJ's Founders Center is currently.
2: Founders houses CJ Middle School and CJ Business Communications and Alumni and Development Offices. It covers several property lots. 86 Eaker, where the church was, is the room where our Eagle Learning Center and our Study Hall and Tutor Center is currently located. This narrow but long room is also the entryway to our new CJ Middle School, where Mrs. Lawford, the principal, has her desk.
0: After discovering this in January, knowing Paul Lawrence Dunbar's funeral was in February, did you guys do anything to commemorate it?
1: Mr. Mix's African American Studies courses visited the site of his funeral in remembrance of a day in legend and to acknowledge all of Paul Lawrence Dunbar's contributions during the 100th anniversary of Black History Month.
0: Wow, thank you guys so much for all the information. It is crazy to think that at one point our campus had the church attended by this pioneering African American writer from Dayton. There's a lot of history on Eaker, this short street between the north ends of our football stadium and tennis courts.
3: So while CJ students are busy writing essays, it's pretty cool to know that one of Dayton's greatest writers may have once stood in the very same spot, sharing his own words with the world. Special thanks to Brian Mix and Susan Marticello for helping bring this project to life. 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
4: 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Cybersecurity researchers recently uncovered malware that may have been designed to slow down Iran's nuclear program. That story coming up next here on WYSO. 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An accident on I-75 northbound. The right shoulder is blocked beyond the Nicholas Road, Edwin C. Moses Boulevard area. Temperatures upper 60s right now. Weather will be much quieter today than it was last evening and overnight. Do have a slight chance of a passing shower later today. Otherwise, a nice day today, a high near 80 degrees.
5: 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I'm E. Martinez.
6: And I'm Steve Inskeep. We have new information about an old missile launch. Last year, Russia launched a missile from a remote island above the Arctic Circle. That missile flew for hours and Russia claimed it was powered by a nuclear reactor. American researchers now believe they understand how that works. NPR's Jeff Brumfield got an exclusive look.
7: Nuclear power is sometimes used on aircraft carriers and submarines, but a nuclear-powered missile? Researcher Jake Hecla says it's been a while since anyone thought about doing that.
8: This is a concept that had not been explored in a serious way, really, since the 1950s or early 1960s.
7: The U.S. briefly tried to fly a bomber with a nuclear reactor aboard.
9: These first airborne reactor tests at Convair, Fort Worth, are supplying valuable information.
7: And it looked at missiles, too, but those plans never got off the ground. Hecla is a professor at MIT with a joint appointment in aerospace and nuclear science. He says the U.S. concluded that nuclear-powered flight
8: is something that is possible, but wildly expensive and very dangerous.
7: But that hasn't stopped the Russians. In October, they launched a missile called Burevestnik. It flew for nearly 15 hours. Because it's nuclear-powered, it could have likely flown even longer. Over the years, Russia has posted a handful of videos of Burevestnik. The more Hecla looked at them,
8: I realized that there was a ton of data here.
7: Looking at brief clips of the missile in its factory, he estimated its size by comparing it to objects in the background, like, say, a fire extinguisher.
8: I spent many hours repeating these measurements over and over and over again.
7: And once he knew how big it was, Hecla worked out how its nuclear reactor worked. The result is really worrying. He believes the missile takes air and pushes it directly through the reactor core where it's heated and shot out the back. That means this missile is literally spewing radiation as it flies.
8: It is likely to leave a radioactive trail. And as a result, anyone living near is at enormous risk, potentially, if this system flies off course.
7: In November, Russian President Vladimir Putin praised the scientists who built Burevestnik. He said its unlimited range means it can bypass missile defenses, making it a valuable weapon. But Jeffrey Lewis, a missile expert at Middlebury College, is less sure.
10: Yes, it has this very, very long range, but it flies quite slowly.
7: And slow-moving cruise missiles aren't that hard to intercept, he points out. Still, Lewis says Jake Hecla's analysis should put to rest the question of whether Burevestnik is real. The paper shows
10: it's almost certainly a terrible idea, but it's not an impossible idea.
7: And in the 21st century arms race, Lewis says, even the worst weapons can become reality. Jeff Brumfield, NPR News.
5: In the effort to keep Iran from obtaining a nuclear weapon, there is what we see and what we can only guess at. The latest visible sign is the preliminary agreement between the U.S. and Iran. It says Iran will not procure or develop nuclear weapons, a goal that Iran maintains it isn't seeking. Nick Fountain from our Planet Money podcast reports on the unseen part of the conflict. It involves a cybersecurity researcher who found a computer virus.
11: His name is Juan Andres Guerrero Saade. But people call him Jags. He's a vice president of a cybersecurity firm called Sentinel One. And for an executive at a company that has lots of federal contracts, he has a lot of tattoos, including one related to this cyber weapon he uncovered.
12: FAST-16 has been on the back of my arm for a while now.
11: You got it
12: now.
11: Tattooed? Oh, yeah. The cyber weapon is called FAST-16, and it dates to the mid-2000s. Though Jags first found reference to it much later in a leak of suspected NSA tools. He and a colleague tried to figure out what it was meant to do, and recently they had a breakthrough. They figured out FAST-16 messed with the part of the computer that deals with math.
13: The really, really details-based, hard calculation stuff that most of the time you never deal with.
11: But why? He couldn't figure out who the tool was designed to target.
13: Who is running high precision calculations back in 2005, doing something so interesting that it got somebody to build a super specific custom piece of malware to modify and mess with their workloads. Everything about this thing screams special.
11: Then Jags found a snippet of the malware in some software having to do with complex physics modeling. And when he looked into that software?
13: Something that I run into right away is this report by the good ISIS.
11: ISIS?
13: That's what they call themselves. I don't know what ISIS stands for. It's some kind of think tank. The good ISIS.
11: Institute for
13: something or other.
11: Stands for the Institute for Science and International Security. And their report mentioned that Iranian nuclear scientists have been using this software that Fast-16, the malware, was targeting. So Jag's got his hands on an obscure piece of physics software from decades ago. Did you pay for it?
12: No.
13: You can't buy it. You can't just buy it.
11: And found the malware does this very specific thing. It changes the math of a very specific kind of calculations in this very specific software, calculations having to do with, like, making bombs, meaning the malware's coders knew about nuclear physics. The other thing the virus did is spread to other computers on the network.
13: The idea being that if I come to this computer and I run this simulation workload and go, hey, those results don't look right, let's go try this other computer, and you go and you run it in the other one, that too will give you the right wrong answer.
11: The exact same wrong answer.
13: Exactly. And so the idea was to drive these people nuts.
11: There are still many unknowns about Fast 16. Who did it? The CIA and NSA declined to comment, and the Israeli Defense Forces did not respond to our inquiry. Who it was aimed at? North Korea also had a nuclear program at the time. And finally, if it changed the course of history. Nevertheless, Jags is pretty satisfied because his decoding lets us get a peek into the invisible cyber war. Was it worth the wait?
12: Oh, absolutely.
11: Nick Fountain, NPR News.
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1: 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Traffic's been pretty quiet this morning. Just the right shoulder blocked on I-75 north, bound beyond the Nicholas Road, Edwin Moses Boulevard area. Weather's quiet, too, after an active night last night with temperatures close to 70 degrees right now. Just a slight chance of a passing shower later today and a high near 80. 844.
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5: Good morning, Amy Martinez. While El Salvador did not qualify for this year's World Cup, it still set up a giant inflatable soccer ball in the country's capital. But heavy rain and winds over the weekend blew the ball off its anchors and into traffic. Now, one video shows one car slamming its brakes to avoid it. The ball then rolled into an oncoming van, but conditions were slippery, so the van was not able to maintain possession. The lightweight ball then bounced off and rolled away. It's Morning Edition.
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5: This is Morning Edition from NPR News. I'm Amy Martinez.
7: And I'm Steve Inskeep. Former presidents, A-list performers, and others are gathering on Chicago's South Side today to attend the dedication of the Obama Presidential Center. Presiding over all of it, of course, will be former President Obama and former First Lady Michelle Obama. Also in the crowd will be NPR's Don Gagne, who has covered Obama since his first campaign for president. He's on the line now from Chicago. Don, good morning.
8: Hey, good morning.
7: Okay, I did get a chance, I don't know, last year to run. I was went running in Chicago and went by the center under construction. What's it like now that it's done?
8: Okay, so it's dominated the grounds by this main building. It's 225 foot tall. It's an obelisk-like tower. People are already calling it the Obama-lisk.
7: Okay.
8: Didn't see that coming, did you?
7: No.
8: That's the museum. And inside, it tells the story of Obama's political rise. But along the way, it also cites foundational events from U.S. history, slavery, the Declaration of Independence, the suffrage movement, civil rights. All things that kind of helped create a path for the election of the first African-American president. Just as significant to the design, though, is what's outside. It's surrounded by park space. It's accessible to the whole community. There are gardens. There's an NBA regulation basketball court, of course, and outdoor gathering spaces, including a plaza named after the late congressman and civil rights leader John Lewis.
7: Sounds like a museum and a recreation center, but not formally a library, right?
8: Exactly. And here's the logic. Because the Obama White House existed in the digital era, presidential documents and records either originated in or are being converted to digital, and they're

0: The Womack Sisters with new music Chauffeur on WYSO and Novaphonic.fm. Before that, we heard Cautious Clay with Art Museum, 2 a.m. from the 2025 album, The Hours, Night. We heard new music from Willow, Not a Fantasy from the Petal Rock Black album. And we started off music today with Sessa, Nome de Deus. Good morning to you. I'm Don Thrasher, your host today, filling in for Evan Miller on this edition of Midday Music. It is 11:19 on this Thursday. Happy to be here hosting for you. 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
1: 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Dayton's own Isaí Morales y Los Locos will open the show. 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
0: Let's take a quick look at the weather. Currently, 78 degrees out. A slight chance of showers today between 4 and 5 p.m. with increasing clouds. A high today near 81 degrees. Chance of precipitation is 20%. Tonight, mostly cloudy, then gradually becoming mostly clear with a low around 58. On Juneteenth, sunny with a high near 79 degrees. Tomorrow evening, mostly clear with a low around 59 degrees. On Saturday, a slight chance of showers and thunderstorms after 2 p.m., mostly sunny with a high near 82 degrees with a 20% chance of precipitation. On Saturday evening, partly cloudy with a low around 62. Looking into Sunday, a chance of showers and thunderstorms after 2 p.m., partly sunny with a high near 82 degrees. Chance of precipitation is 50%. On Sunday evening, a chance of showers and thunderstorms before 8 p.m., then showers and possibly a thunderstorm between 8 p.m. and 2 a.m., then showers after 2 a.m., low around 64 degrees with a 90% chance of precipitation. 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

0: That is John Doe with the Golden State on WYSO and Novaphonic.fm. That comes from the best of John Doe. Before that, Jana Horn from the self-titled album. And we heard the track All In Bet. Before that, new music from Ice Age. The track No Fear from the album For Love of Grace and the Hereafter. That was released back in May. New music from Telehealth. Cool Job was the song from Green World Image. And started off this set of music with Belle and Sebastian. I Want the World to Stop from the 2010 album Right About Love. Good morning to you. I'm Don Thrasher, your host today on Midday Music. Thanks so much for tuning in. I'll be filling in for Evan today. He will be back with you tomorrow. From what I understand, he is at the Nelsonville Music Festival today, or will be. That is what I understand was his plan. So hopefully he is enjoying himself out there. 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They provide classes that are one night, 3 or 6 weeks in length. Class registration and more info is at communitypottery.org.
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0: That is Air closing out our first hour of music with Sexy Boy from the Moon Safari LP from 1998. Before that, went all the way back to 1961 for Etta James, Don't Cry Baby. We heard Charlie XCX with Seeing Things from the Wuthering Heights album, came out back in February. New music from the Avalanches, the song Together featuring Nicky Nair, Jesse Lanza, and Prentice. And we started off this set of music with Hen Ogled with End of the Rhythm from the Discombobulated album. Came out in February on Domino Records. It is now noon. Thanks so much for tuning in. I'm Don Thrasher, your host today, filling in for Evan Miller on this edition of Midday Music. Happy to be here. He will be back with you tomorrow. But for today, I'm on the mic and I get two more hours of music coming up after NPR News and WYSO News with Mike Frazier. So definitely stick around for that. 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Stick around. More music to come. It's about 12:01.
1: Live from NPR News, I'm Lakshmi Singh. A preliminary deal between the United States and Iran is signed earlier than scheduled. Last night, President Trump and his Iranian counterpart entered into a 60-day ceasefire extension. Vice President J.D. Vance addressed that as he was leading the White House briefing a short time ago.
2: I would say the 60-day period officially started today. It was signed late, and it may have even been signed technically, you know, because of the time shift. I think it signed technically today, Iran time. So, yes, the deal started yesterday. We're going to start the 60-day clock today.
1: NPR's Greg Myrie reports both sides now face a complicated process of sorting out the terms for ending their war.
3: Iran's president signed the deal in his home country, while Trump did so at the opulent French Palace of Versailles. Trump also issued this warning to Iran.
4: If I don't like it, if they don't behave, we'll go right back to dropping bombs right smack in the middle of their head.
3: The most immediate benefit of the deal should be the opening of the Strait of Hormuz, where the flow of oil has been largely halted for more than 3 months. Iran also pledges not to build a nuclear weapon, though the exact scope of the nuclear program must be worked out over the next 60 days in a final agreement. Iran will now be able to sell its oil freely, a major boost for its crippled economy. Greg Myrie, NPR News.
1: Many Americans say they don't feel good about the U.S. economy or about President Trump's leadership. NPR's Stephen Fowler reports on the latest NPR PBS News Marist poll release this morning.
5: President Trump faces his largest ever gap between those who approve of his job and those who don't. The disapproval is driven by nearly all Democrats, about two-thirds of independents, and one in five Republicans. When asked about how Trump is handling the economy, the numbers are even worse. Only a third of Americans say they approve, a figure lower than any point during former President Biden's tenure. One reason, gas prices. Even though the average price per gallon has decreased by about 40 cents in the last month per AAA, three-quarters of voters say it still puts a major strain on their finances. Stephen Fowler, NPR News.
1: Proud and energized, crowds of people wearing Knicks jerseys and caps lining the route from Battery Park to City Hall to celebrate the team that brought home their first NBA title in 53 years. NPR's Brian Mann is in the middle of it.
6: I took a subway into Lower Manhattan around 5:30, and the car was already packed more than 4 hours before parade time. Huge crowds here where I am now, and everyone just big grins on their faces. This celebration, half a century coming for the Knicks. People say they're glad to be here.
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7: You're listening to 91.3 WYSO. Good afternoon. I'm Mike Frazier with your midday news update. As data centers proliferate across Ohio, the Ohio Chamber of Commerce published a report assessing whether water resources can handle the growth. As WYSO's Adriana Martina Smiley reports, availability may not be the issue.
8: The Chamber of Commerce, which advocates for businesses, completed this study because of public concern about how much water these centers use. It focused on two regions making up the lion's share of the state's data center growth: Central Ohio and the Cincinnati-Dayton region. The report forecasted water demands for data centers in these regions through the year 2030. The results? In Central Ohio, data centers will account for 8% of the region's human water consumption. In the Cincinnati-Dayton region, data centers will account for 1% of the region's consumption.
9: The central takeaway that we had is Ohio is just well positioned in terms of being able to meet the demand for water just due to the aggregate water capacity that Ohio has. And we see it really supporting data center growth through 2030, if that's the choice, right?
8: That was Demetrius Thomas, the lead researcher for the report. But the report also states infrastructure, water demand for increasing energy generation, and wastewater are all things communities should consider. The chamber used this research when lobbying an Ohio committee to keep sales and use tax breaks for data centers. For WYSO News, I'm Adriana Martinez-Smiley.
7: Governor Mike DeWine is just months away from leaving elected office, but he's calling on lawmakers to abolish executions. Introduced each of the last 8 legislative sessions, it's an idea that's gone nowhere. State House correspondent Sarah Donaldson reports that other Republicans say it's likely not to go anywhere soon.
10: As governor, DeWine's delayed every scheduled execution since January 2019, some more than once. He's long blamed it on the lack of access to lethal injection drugs. But Representative Brian Stewart, a Republican, says that's an excuse.
11: So the idea that every other state can find these drugs, but gee shucks in Ohio, we're not able to, it's a bit of a crock.
10: Over the years, some members of Stewart's party have come out against the death penalty.
11: That's fine. That's their right. But they're nowhere near the majority, and they're not going to prevail on getting a bill passed.
10: So the issue likely rests with the next governor. Sarah Donaldson at the Ohio Public Radio State House News Bureau.
7: And Ohio's attorney general says he will continue to uphold the state's death penalty law in spite of a call for abolishing it from Governor Mike DeWine, who appointed him as attorney general. State House correspondent Karen Kassler has this.
12: Andy Wilson says he respects the opinion of DeWine, who chose Wilson as AG last month. But Wilson says, as a former prosecutor who tried 4 death penalty cases, it's an important tool for the most serious crimes. And he says deterrence, which is a reason DeWine cited for his opposition, isn't the only goal of the criminal justice system.
13: You can argue one way or the other on whether or not the death penalty has a deterrent effect, but it certainly has an incapacitating effect. Or it certainly serves a retribution goal for families.
12: Wilson says he's relieved that DeWine did not commute the sentences of the 114 people on death row in Ohio, but DeWine still could before he and Wilson both leave office in January. Karen Kassler at the Ohio Public Radio State House News Bureau.
7: A center designed to support regional growth and personal development will officially open soon. Dayton Metro Library says its Center for Community Impact and Innovation at the main library in downtown Dayton will connect patrons with essential services, guidance, and opportunities through programs and events that address social, educational, cultural, and economic needs. Library officials say the center is a way that libraries can adapt to meet the growing needs of its patrons. The ribbon cutting will be Wednesday, June 24th at 4:30 p.m. on the first floor of the library to the right of the main entrance. There is promising news for millions of Americans who suffer from chronic headaches and migraines. WVXU's Tana Weingartner reports.
14: Research is proving weather causes headaches. A new study involving UC doctors links 2 specific weather patterns to new onset headaches. Dr. Brinder Vidge is co-director of UC's Division of Headache Medicine. He says the study also shows the drug, brand name Ajovy, helped prevent the weather-related headaches.
15: This is the first study which actually showed that you could actually prevent weather-associated migraines with a treatment.
14: The 2 weather patterns were a low-pressure system with precipitation and a high-pressure system called a Bermuda High. The study looked at patients in the Northeast U.S. He says more research is needed in other locations. For the Ohio Newsroom, I'm Tana Weingartner.
7: 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I'm Mike Fraser.
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0: Yonder Mountain String Band with Brand New Heart Attack comes from the group's Good As True album, came out back in March. Before that, we heard Cindy with Procession from the album Another Country, came out back in May. And we heard the latest from Bonnie Prince Billy, the song Life is Scary Horses from We Are Together Again, an album that came out back in March. Good afternoon to you. Hope your Thursday is going well. It's currently 12:22. I'm Don Thrasher, your host today, filling in for Evan Miller. 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I appreciate you tuning in. 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
0: Let's take a look at the weather. It is currently 78 degrees out. We're looking at partly sunny this afternoon with a high near 81 degrees. Tonight, partly cloudy with a low around 58. Tomorrow, Juneteenth, sunny with a high near 79 degrees. Friday evening, mostly clear with a low around 59 degrees. On Saturday, a slight chance of showers and thunderstorms after 2 p.m., mostly sunny with a high near 82 degrees. Chance of precipitation is 20%. Saturday evening, partly cloudy with a low around 62. On Sunday, a chance of showers and thunderstorms after 2 p.m., partly sunny with a high near 82. Chance of precipitation is 50%. And Sunday evening, a chance of showers and thunderstorms before 8 p.m., then showers and possibly a thunderstorm between 8 p.m. and 2 a.m., then showers likely after 2 a.m. We're looking at a low around 64 degrees and a 90% chance of precipitation. 90% chance, that's right. All right, let's get back into it. 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

0: Run the Jewels featuring Santa Fe Clan with Ooh La La. Before that, new music from Arlo Parks' Get Go from the Ambiguous Desire album. We heard the Olympians with Honey Bay from the In Search Of a Revival album. We heard Eels going all the way back to 2010 with Looking Up from the album Tomorrow Morning, and started off this set of music with Out in the Dark from Jeff Tweedy from his double album Twilight Override that came out back in September. I believe so. Yes, September. Good afternoon to you. I'm your host, Don Thrasher, filling in for Evan Miller today. 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

0: Steve Earle on WYSO and Novaphonic.fm, Some Dreams. That comes from his Sidetracks album, a collection of B-sides and rarities and such. Before that, Lower Town with Big Thumb from the Ugly Duckling Union album. Came out back in May. We heard music from the Beths. Before that, No Joy from Straight Line Was a Lie. That came out last August. And we started off this set of music with Grace Cummings, new music, the single My God from the Blood Horse album. Good afternoon to you. Hope your Thursday is going well. I'm Don Thrasher, your host today, filling in for Evan Miller. It is 1:20, and got about 40 minutes worth of music ahead, but let's take care of some business first. 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NPR's World Cafe is coming up after the 2 o'clock news. 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
0: It is 1:21. Let's take a look at the weather. Currently 77 degrees out, partly sunny this afternoon with a high near 81 degrees. Tonight, partly cloudy with a low around 58. Juneteenth, which is tomorrow, sunny with a high near 79 degrees. Friday evening, mostly clear with a low around 59. Saturday, a slight chance of showers and thunderstorms after 2 p.m., mostly sunny with a high near 82 degrees. Chance of precipitation is 20%. On Saturday evening, partly cloudy with a low around 62. Sunday, there is a chance of showers and thunderstorms after 2 p.m., partly sunny with a high near 82 degrees and a 50% chance of precipitation. Sunday evening, a chance of showers and thunderstorms before 8 p.m., then showers and possibly a thunderstorm between 8 p.m. and 2 a.m., then showers after 2 a.m. Low around 64 degrees with a 90% chance of precipitation. Let's get back into the music. 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

0: Capadonna, half key of China. What's the price of tea in Tijuana?
1: What else?
0: Just being honest, ain't some to make you puke and vomit. 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

0: Switch Up. That is new music from former Beastie Boy Mike D. Before that, Droogie Otis with Everything Designer featuring Boldy James. That's a single that came out in April 2025. Before that, Fall on Me from Angelique Kidjo with PJ Morton. From the album Hope, we heard McKinley Dixon with Magic Alive, the title track to an album that came out back in June of last year. Yep. Virgo Districts from Future Islands from the In the Fall EP. And we started off this set of music with Aldous Harding Coates from the Train on the Island LP. Good afternoon. I'm Don Thrasher, your host today, filling in for Evan Miller. You're tuned in to Midday Music on WYSO and Novaphonic.fm. 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

That's Bombino closing out our music today. Before that, we heard Artificial Go with Triple Ones. We heard Pulp going back to last year with Spike Island. Weird Nightmare with Where I Belong from the Hoopla album came out back on May 1st. And we started off this final set of music with Winged Wheel. Speed Table was the track from the Desert So Green album. Came out back in January. Let's take a quick look at the weather before I slide out of here. It is, let's see, going to be partly sunny this afternoon with a high near 81 degrees. Currently, it is 77 degrees. Tonight, partly cloudy with a low around 58. Tomorrow, on Juneteenth, it'll be sunny with a high near 79 degrees. Friday night, mostly clear with a low around 59. Saturday, a slight chance of showers and thunderstorms after 2 p.m., mostly sunny with a high near 82 degrees. Chance of precipitation is 20%. Saturday night, partly cloudy with a low around 62. There'll be a chance of showers and thunderstorms on Sunday after 2 p.m., partly sunny with a high near 82, 50% chance of humidity that day. Sunday night, a chance of showers and thunderstorms before 8 p.m., then showers and possibly a thunderstorm between 8 p.m. and 2 a.m., then showers after 2 a.m. Low around 64 degrees. Chance of precipitation is 90%. 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Listener-powered music exploration for Southwest Ohio. That's going to do it for me. Evan Miller will be back with you tomorrow. Happy to be here playing music for you. Thank you so much for tuning in. We have NPR News coming up at 2 o'clock, followed by NPR's World Cafe. So definitely stick around.

0: Recorded live down at KRVS in studio in Lafayette, Louisiana. That is Dwight James and the Royals, Persephone. And that wraps up this Acadiana Music Showcase. If you missed any of it, you can find it at worldcafe.org. As always, thanks to our partners at KRVS for producing the session. Let's get back into music. You know, we just heard Dwight James and the Royals. Here is a band called the Five Royales. And they wrote this song back in 1957. It would eventually become a hit for the Mamas and the Papas, as well as the Shirelles. It's dedicated to the one I love on World Cafe.
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0: St. Paul and the Broken Bones with Call Me, band from Birmingham, Alabama, and their debut album Half the City. 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
0: Welcome back. It's World Cafe with new music from Michigander. New album is due out at the end of July. It's called Over Before You Know It. First single is Freaking Out.

0: Chicago band called Friko. That's F-R-I-K-O. 7 Degrees. It's from their new album, Something Worth Waiting For. I've got new music from Blondshell in just a minute on World Cafe.
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We are in the vault pulling out live recordings from bands and artists who have visited over the years. 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Here is Matthew Sweet from way back in 1995. It's Walk Out, live from the archives.

0: On the Cafe, it's The National with Fake Empire. Coming up, Death Cab for Cutie has always been called an indie band, but for the first time in over two decades, it's more accurate than ever. We've got a new song from them next on World Cafe.
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0: We're back. It's World Cafe. I'm Kaleo, and after 20 years on Atlantic Records, Death Cab for Cutie returned to the indie world, both in spirit and practice, signing with the independent label Anti for their new album, I Built You a Tower. All of this talk means, of course, I'm going to play a new song from Death Cab for Cutie. Here's Punching the Flowers.

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0: One of the best records of 2026. It's from Rat Boys. It's called Singing to an Empty Chair. And the song, Penny in the Lake. That puts the wraps on this edition of The Cafe. And, you know, if you dug Rat Boys, long conversation with the band, you can find it on our YouTube channel at World Cafe. 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Appreciate you listening. We'll catch you on the next World Cafe from NPR.
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4: 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I'm Jerry Kenny. Stay with us. We've got more news coming your way with support from the Gammon House, a restored underground railroad site celebrating 175 years and Juneteenth Father Fest this Saturday, 11 a.m. at the Gammon House, open to the public. More information at gammonhouse.org. 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Area roadways looking pretty good. A couple of accidents. Harvard Boulevard at Salem Avenue in Dayton. Also Webster Street at Dietrich. A mix of sun and clouds right now, 76 degrees. Partly cloudy tonight with some gusty winds, lows of 58, and sunny and 80 tomorrow.
5: 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I'm Elsa Chang.
0: And I'm Juana Summers. In almost any museum, the exhibits are roped off and the signs say, do not touch. A history museum in Philadelphia, the city known as the birthplace of America, is going the other direction. Visitors can touch Ben Franklin's frilled collar, feel the upward pointed nose of Alexander Hamilton. The tours are aimed at people who are blind or have low vision, but they're an experience for sighted people, too. NPR's Janaki Mehta went along.
6: Just down the street from the Liberty Bell, on the second floor of the National Constitution Center, about a dozen visitors are standing in front of a gallery crowded with men who appear to be in meaningful conversation.
7: These are life-size bronze statues. They also have been made accurate to historic depictions. So
6: that's Grace Engel, one of the museum educators who's going to lead this group through a room full of statues of the 42 signers and dissenters of the U.S. Constitution.
7: They feel like real people, except they might let you touch them a little more than your average individual might.
6: Before the tour begins, the educators describe themselves to the group.
8: I'm about 5'3". I'll stand next to James Madison so we can gauge that height difference.
6: These physical descriptions are common courtesy when meeting people who are blind for the first time, like most of the people on this tour.
9: Each statue feels personalized. So Ben Franklin's fingers feel different than the statue that I was feeling before.
6: 33-year-old Tim Kelly has never been on a museum tour where he could actually touch the artifacts in the way he experiences much of the world, and he is all over it.
9: I could also feel the wrinkles on his face because he was 81 years old at the time of the convention. And
6: while the Americans with Disabilities Act helped people get physical access to museums, that isn't always the case for what's inside them. That's what these tours are trying to change, especially as America reflects on its 250 years of existence.
10: You know, I live in Philadelphia. We have some of the most premier museums around. But I didn't enjoy going to them.
6: That's Denise Brown. She's

0: You're listening to 91.3 WYSO. I'm Jerry Kenny. We've got more from NPR coming up on this public radio station that is supported by our sustaining members and ATA Architects, serving local, regional, and national clients with a focus in multifamily housing, mixed-use, healthcare, industrial, and fulfillment center design. 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We've got mostly cloudy skies, 76 degrees right now. Traffic updates in the 5 o'clock hour, supported by Hondros College of Nursing. Area roadways looking pretty good. Just two minor accidents reported. Dayton, Lebanon, Pike at East Social Row and Webster at Dietrich.
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5: This is All Things Considered from NPR News. I'm Elsa Chang.
6: And I'm Juana Summers. Authorities in Mississippi are investigating a law enforcement shooting this past weekend that left a one-year-old toddler dead and an adult seriously injured. The shooting took place in the parking lot of a Walmart in Senatobia in northern Mississippi. That's about 40 minutes south of Memphis. Elise Gregg of Mississippi Public Broadcasting and the Gulf States Newsroom has been following the story and joins us now. Hi there.
7: Hi there.
6: So, Elise, we know that a one-year-old was fatally shot. Are there any more specific details you can tell us about what happened there?
7: Yeah, so authorities haven't released many details, but here's what we know so far. On Sunday, one-year-old Cohen Wiley was shot and killed by police in Senatobia, and the Mississippi Bureau of Investigation said that police and county deputy sheriffs were responding to a shoplifting call at Walmart when they encountered two adults and the child in the parking lot. MBI said those two adults got into a car with Wiley, and their statement claims that the driver drove towards officers. One of the police officers then fired on the car, hitting and ultimately killing Wiley. One of the adults in the car, a family friend, was critically wounded.
6: And I understand that there is now a criminal investigation underway. What can you tell us about that?
7: Yeah, so I spoke with the state public safety commissioner, Sean Tindall, who indicated that the officer involved in the shooting has been placed on administrative leave.
8: At this point, we're still gathering evidence from Walmart and body cams and dash cam footage if they're available, as well as getting statements from the officers that are involved with the situation.
7: And they'll hand that evidence off to the attorney general, but Tindall says they're not planning on making any of that public until their investigation is concluded, which he says could take up to 6 to 9 months.
6: And what's been the response from the community there?
7: As you can imagine, people are really upset. On Tuesday night, family and community gathered outside the Walmart, and police ended up using tear gas on the crowd in the parking lot. Tindall said Highway Patrol Special Operations were present, and that tear gas was deployed after someone threw a water bottle at an officer.
6: Now, we know that videotape has often played a role in these types of situations. Is that a factor here?
7: Yes, so there are calls to release footage from the investigation sooner because the account from MBI doesn't line up with what Wiley's mother, who was in the car, says happened. Here's Memphis civil rights attorney Van Turner, who is representing the family, along with civil rights attorney Ben Crump.
9: the mothers put out a statement that they were actually backing up. And when they hit this car in reverse, that's when the officer started shooting, not when they were even going forward. And at the time, she was holding the baby up and attempting to get out the car to surrender.
7: There's also been a clip circulating online that doesn't quite match the official account either. It's fairly brief, but it shows officers surrounding the car from the side and behind. Part of the car is obscured in the clip, though, so it's hard to get the full picture. Mm-hmm. And Attorney Van Turner says they're hoping to get details from the investigation a lot sooner than Public Safety Commissioner Tindall's estimated time frame.
9: We would just hope that the video is released, that there is no cover-up, that the facts come out, and that we have justice for this one-year-old child whose life was just cut short.
10: And Elise, this family, what is next for them?
7: So Turner said at this point the family is preparing to bury Wiley and just sorting through funeral arrangements. He and Tindall said that the family have been contacted by MBI as part of the investigation, but Turner said they'll speak with investigators following Wiley's burial.
10: Elise Gregg with Mississippi Public Broadcasting and the Gulf States Newsroom. Thank you.
7: You're welcome.

Join us for Morning Edition, weekday mornings beginning at 5 on 91.3 WYSO. I'm Jerry Kenny. Thanks for tuning in this afternoon. Pleased to be with you. We've got more news coming up. Stick around.

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1: More from NPR coming up on 91.3 WYSO. I'm Jerry Kenney. Well, school is out for the summer, and that means we're sharing stories from local high school students. In this episode of WYSO Youth Radio, three students from Chaminade Julienne Catholic High School discover an interesting fact about Dane native Paul Lawrence Dunbar. With Dunbar's birthday coming up later this month, it's a fitting time to celebrate his enduring legacy.
2: 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When teachers and students at Chaminade Julienne High School started digging into the history of a small corner of campus, they uncovered a connection to a remarkable Dayton story from the past.
3: Hi, my name is Elise Dancy, and I'm a senior at Chaminade Julienne Catholic High School. We recently discovered that some significant Dayton history happened in the northern part of our CJ campus. To find out more about this discovery, I interviewed Araya Moorhead, a junior, and Eric Daniel, a senior. Eric?
4: Well, we discovered that the church where Paul Lawrence Dunbar and his mother attended was on our campus.
3: Who was Paul Lawrence Dunbar?
5: Paul Lawrence Dunbar is one of the most influential African-American poets of the late 19th century. He was a pioneering African-American writer who authored over 400 poems, 12 poetry collections, 4 novels, 4 short story collections, and a Broadway musical. And while addressing racial prejudice, the joys of life, and the African-American experience in the post-emancipation era.
4: Yes, Paul Lawrence Dunbar is one of the many historic figures that the Dayton community takes pride in as a hometown scholar. He was born on June 27, 1872, in Dayton, Ohio. His parents had been enslaved in Kentucky before his birth, with his father escaping to get his freedom and later serving in the Union Army in Massachusetts. Although Dunbar grew up poor, his parents encouraged him to get a good education, and he started writing poetry as a child.
3: Tell us more about his church.
5: The Wayman AME Church congregation was founded in 1833 and is recognized as Dayton's first black congregation. The same year that Dunbar was born, the AME Church decided to relocate their congregation to 86 Eaker Street, which is known as the Eaker Street AME Church.
4: According to Dayton Aviation Heritage National Historical Park, the organization that oversees the museum at his house, Dunbar wrote his first poem, An Easter Ode, in 1878, and recited it at his first public reading at the Eaker Street AME Church in 1884, when he was just 12 years old.
3: I took Mr. Mix's African-American Studies class in the fall. I don't really remember us discussing this.
4: Mr. Mix was looking up information on the Wayman AME Church. He came across the historical marker, noting that a church stood on Eaker Street, where Paul Lawrence Dunbar attended. He went to the CJ historian, who found the 1918 Sanborn Fire Insurance map that showed where the church was located on the block. Comparing that map to a current property line map from Dayton confirmed that it was located where CJ's Founders Center is currently.
5: Founders houses CJ Middle School and CJ Business Communications and Alumni and Development Offices. It covers several property lots. 86 Eager, where the church was, is the room where our Eagle Learning Center and our Study Hall and Tutor Center is currently located. This narrow but long room is also the entryway to our new CJ Middle School, where Mrs. Lawford, the principal, has her desk.
3: After discovering this in January, knowing Paul Lawrence Dunbar's funeral was in February, did you guys do anything to commemorate it?
4: Mr. Mix's African-American Studies courses visited the site of his funeral in remembrance

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3: 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Thanks for joining us. 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And Levitt Pavilion, Dayton, on stage tonight is Mo Lauda and The Humble. Tomorrow, part of Juneteenth, Brownstone will perform. All concerts are family-friendly and open to the community. You can find details at Levitt, that's two T's, levittdayton.org.
4: This is All Things Considered from NPR News. I'm Elsa Chang.
5: And I'm Juana Summers. U.S. Secretary of Defense Pete Hegseth warned NATO allies today that the U.S. will be reassessing its military footprint in Europe. Hegseth says a new six-month review is now underway to determine which U.S. assets will remain on the continent. As Terry Schultz reports from Brussels, the announcement came amid ongoing U.S. resentment that European governments were not more supportive of President Trump's war on Iran.
6: NATO Secretary General Mark Rutte tried to set a positive mood, praising the Trump administration for the resolution of a war most European countries didn't support, as the 32 defense ministers gathered around the table.
7: We all are heartened by the prospects for peace following the U.S.-Iran agreement. Pete, this is truly a remarkable achievement. Thank you. And of course, thank the president for this.
6: But Defense Secretary Pete Hegseth wasn't having it. He made clear the reluctance of many European governments to actively support Trump's attacks on Iran, and in some cases, their outright refusal to let the U.S. use their bases or airspace to carry out strikes will have a price.
8: It was shameful. These allies, they put America's sons and daughters, our sons and daughters, at risk by denying them the predictable access, basing, and overflight that never should have been in question at all.
6: Hegseth's expression of deep disappointment prefaced his announcement that the U.S. is launching an intensive review of where its forces and military assets should be stationed in Europe.
8: We're going to incentivize and enable our allies to step up and do their part. So we're going to keep a close eye on allies who are not doing that and who say no, or maybe, or wait and see when it matters most. It's a review that some countries will fail, and others will pass with flying colors.
6: In the meantime, European allies are reiterating offers they made before to help restore freedom of navigation in the Strait of Hormuz and to demine the waterway now that hostilities are presumably over. Dutch Defense Minister Delaney Schjøtte-Zegerius says her country is ready to share responsibility.
9: Whatever is happening there has a huge impact on our economy, also on our own safety and security.
6: She says European allies should step up now because it's the, quote, fair thing to do, and not because they're worried the U.S. will abandon them if they don't. For NPR News, I'm Terry Schultz in Brussels.
10: It feels like a very modern problem. What I'm talking about is this disconnect we sometimes feel between the things we do in our everyday lives, like getting groceries or walking the dog, mundane tasks. That disconnect between those things and the horrors of, say, war, sickness, and political upheaval that we can't help but see whenever we glance at our phones. Well, a newly

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1: I'm Erin Gottsacker. Researchers with the University of Toledo have designed a system of buoys to prevent harmful algal blooms. Their breakthrough comes over a decade after one of those blooms left hundreds of thousands of Toledo residents without drinking water. Yakov Lipitsky has been working on the project. He's a professor and chair of the university's Department of Chemical Engineering. Hello.
3: Hi. Thank you for having me.
1: So tell us about this buoy system and how it works.
3: So the initial motivation for this work was the water crisis we had in Toledo in 2014. And my colleague approached me and asked, can you and your students design a buoy that could release algaecide? So the idea is that you set up a buoy and it will release algaecide for times that can extend over multiple weeks or maybe even multiple months. And here we're not really targeting Lake Erie, which served as a motivation for this work, but we're looking at least initially at some of the smaller bodies of water, your ponds and ultimately drinking water treatment plant reservoirs, which also are affected by harmful algal blooms.
1: Got it. Well, there have been a lot of efforts to reduce harmful algal blooms in Northwest Ohio. You know, I'm thinking of the state funding efforts to reduce nutrient runoff from farm fields and to restore wetlands. What makes these buoys such a valuable tool?
3: Reducing runoff is something that's challenging to apply. The fertilizer is being used by farmers and they need to use these materials in significant amounts. The idea of these buoys is that they can be set up early in the bloom season before the bloom really develops. And by slowly releasing the algaecide over time, enable the mitigation of the development of harmful algal blooms. There are other algaecide applications that are being done in places like ponds or drinking water treatment reservoirs, but these frequently require many applications. So the applicator would need to come out and sometimes apply the algaecide as frequently once or twice a week, whereas the technology that we're targeting with our research would be able to release algaecide over multiple weeks or even months, thereby reducing the need for both labor and hopefully ultimately cost.
1: Are there any drawbacks to this technology? Like, I'm thinking, could releasing algaecide consistently into the water kill off other little plants or animals too?
3: So the drawbacks still need to be investigated. So one concern that we have is getting the dose just right. We have a lot of knowledge at this point about single-time applications of algaecide that is repeated. But with a continuous exposure of algaecide, we need to make sure that we're releasing algaecide at the best rates in a way that would minimize side effects to non-target organisms. Another potential concern might be if cyanobacteria that produce the toxins during the harmful algal blooms might become acclimated to the algaecide over time with such continuous exposure and evolve to be potentially resistant to that. And those are some of the questions that we yet have to answer.
1: Interesting. When can we expect to see these buoys bobbing on ponds and drinking water reservoirs in Ohio?
3: We still have some questions to answer about how well do they perform when we scale up their use from our laboratory tests, which were done in beakers to full-scale ponds. So I think we're still some time out before we see these commercially.
1: That was Yakov Lipitsky from the University of Toledo. Thank you so much.
3: Thank you for having me.
1: That's all today from the Ohio Newsroom. We'll talk with you tomorrow.

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1: 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There will be no TF Ton or Today from the Ohio Newsroom tomorrow for the Juneteenth holiday. 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
2: This is Fresh Air. More than 30 years after the first Toy Story launched the Pixar animation renaissance, Toy Story 5 is opening in theaters this week. In this latest adventure, Jessie the Cowgirl teams up with Buzz Lightyear and Woody to fend off the rise of digital devices, which are taking over the minds and attention spans of kids everywhere. The movie was directed by Andrew Stanton of WALL-E and Finding Nemo fame and features new voice work by Conan O'Brien, Greta Lee, and Bad Bunny. Our film critic Justin Chang has this review.
3: A lot has happened since the first Toy Story in 1995, when a cowboy sheriff doll named Woody, voiced by Tom Hanks, worried that a Space Ranger action figure named Buzz Lightyear, voiced by Tim Allen, would replace him in the affections of their young owner, Andy. Every Toy Story since has touched on similar themes, about the fickleness of kids, the inevitability of change, and the totemic power of the toys we grew up playing with. By the end of Toy Story 4, Woody himself had decided to move on. Along with his beloved Bo Peep, he set off into the wild and embraced the life of a lost toy, leaving Buzz and their friends in the care of their new owner, a sweet girl named Bonnie. As someone who was pretty mixed on Toy Story 4, I can't say I was looking forward to yet another sequel, which just goes to show you should always keep an open mind. Toy Story 5 is a significant improvement, and at its best, a delight. Things seem to be going well for Bonnie and her toys as the movie gets underway. But of course, it's only a matter of time before a new phase of childhood begins, bringing with it a fresh threat to the toy's idyllic existence. Bonnie's having trouble finding friends her age to play with, and that's because the other kids in her neighborhood are all glued to their screens. Nobody cares about toys anymore. It's all about digital tablets and other devices, with their games, group chats, and virtual worlds. Sure enough, when her parents buy her a frog-themed tablet named Lilypad, Bonnie is immediately hooked. In this scene, Jessie the cowgirl ragdoll, voiced as ever by Joan Cusack, confronts Lilypad, who's sharply voiced by Greta Lee from Past Lives.
4: Hi!
5: What the?
4: Sorry, I didn't mean to scare you. Sleep mode, you know? No? Forget it. I was just gonna hop on the charger. Battery could use a little refresh.
5: I want to talk to you, device.
4: Please, call me Lily.
5: Now look here. Me and the toys have been working all summer to try and get Bonnie to make friends with the Jordan twins across the street.
4: Yeah.
5: But then you had to ruin
4: it
5: with all your stupid... You're not even listening to me.
4: Oh, no. I was listening. I'm always listening. See? Now look here. Me and the toys have been working all summer to try to get Bonnie to make friends with the Jordan twins.
6: Now in Spanish.
4: Con las gemelas Jordan. Al otro lado de la calle. Pero luego tú viste que arruinaste.
6: Now as a rap.
4: Me and the toys have been working all summer trying to get Bonnie make friends.
5: Our first dance, honey.
7: Oh, this concerns me ethically.
3: The movie was directed and co-written by Andrew Stanton, who has mocked the perils of too much screen time before in his 2008 Pixar classic, WALL-E. I suspect that Toy Story 5 will strike a chord with any parent who, like me, has ever yelled at their kids to get off the iPad and read a book. Ingeniously, the film takes one of the foundational ideas of the Toy Story universe, that inanimate objects can secretly think and move by themselves, and uses it to tap into our paranoia about what our devices might be doing when we're not looking. Rest assured that this is still a Pixar movie, so there's a limit to just how

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2: Welcome back to Conrad's Corner, where you hear poets and poetry. My name is Aisha from the Dayton Poetry Slam, and today's poem is The Giver for Burtis by James Baldwin. If the hope of giving is to love the living, the giver risks madness in the act of giving. Some such lesson I seem to see in the faces that surrounded me. Needy and blind, unhopeful, unlifted, what gift would give them the gift to be gifted? The giver is no less adrift than those who are clamoring for the gift. If they cannot claim it, if it is not there, if their empty fingers beat the empty air and the giver goes down on his knees in prayer, knows that all of his giving has been for naught and that nothing was ever what he thought, and turns in his guilty bed to stare at the starving multitude standing there and rises from bed to curse at heaven, he must yet understand that to whom much is given, much will be taken, and justly so. I cannot tell how much I owe. That was The Giver for Burtis by James Baldwin. Remember to read, write, and experience poetry, and thanks for listening.